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16: From Bloomberg World Headquarters in New York, I'm Doug Krisner. Let's update top stories and market action, beginning with the Senate blocking a landmark crypto bill today from moving forward. This was intended to give the Commodity Futures Trading Commission primary authority to regulate the digital assets industry. It needed 60 votes to advance. It failed 50 to 49. Now, a few Republicans joined with Democrats in opposing this measure, and the defeat is a major blow for players in the crypto industry. They have already invested hundreds of millions of dollars and years of effort in securing favorable, durable rules from Congress. In New York trading, Bitcoin was down 4%. Right now, we're trading at $75,710. And shares in the crypto exchange Coinbase down 10% today. In the Treasury market, we had the yields rising pretty much across the curve, although the 10-year was above 5% today for the highest level that we have seen in nearly two decades. This is a reflection of the concern not only over high inflation, but greater competition from corporate bonds. And these elevated yields have raised the stakes for tomorrow's Fed rate decision. If the Fed does not hike, yields on long-term bonds may move higher as the market demands more compensation for the risk associated with inflation remaining elevated. George Catrabone is head of fixed income for the Americas at DWS Group.
17: I'm actually worried about what happens if they don't hike. You're going to see a parabolic move on the long end because it turn into a confidence and a communication problem. So a hike is happening. Mm-hmm. The market is all but begging for it at this point. But what comes afterwards is what's staying in my mind. How will he communicate and what will he say? Because this is a bond market that can get taken away with itself pretty quickly here.
16: That is George Catrabone from DWS Group. Money markets right now are pricing in a probability of over 90% that we will in fact get a 25 basis point hike. We also have rate decisions this week from the Bank of England and the Bank of Japan. U.S. equities were in retreat today with the S&P down more than 0.4%. Crude oil prices jumped as it became clear Saudi Arabia is running out of options to export its oil. In New York trading, WTI was up 4.4%. At the moment, we are down about 0.6% with WTI at 105.20. The Nikkei weaker by 0.3%, although in Seoul, the Kospi is higher by just 0.1%. And in Sydney, the ASX 200 is up about 0.3%. The U.S. 10-year Treasury down a basis point, just under 4.99%. 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

0: and you are listening to a portion of this week's Merrin Talks Money podcast on Bloomberg Radio. I'm speaking with Ed Conway, economics and data editor at Sky News, columnist for The Times and Sunday Times, and author of the best-selling Material World. He joins me to discuss his new book, Trade World, a sweeping history of the global networks that connect us and the forces now threatening to pull them apart. We talk about how trade in everyday goods from bread and clothing to cars has shaped economies, politics, and human history, why today's supply chains are far more complex than they appear, and what happens when the system we've come to depend on starts to fracture. Ed, welcome to Merrin Talks Money.
1: Thank you for having me back.
0: Right, Ed, this is a story about trade. And you go through three different things. You go through bread, you go through cloth, and you go through cars. And you effectively give us a really well-considered history of trade throughout the ages. But I'm afraid I'm going to hope that the reader will go and take care of a lot of that early stuff themselves. And I want us to really look at where we are now. And in your last chapter on cars is where you really talk about modern day trade a lot. And you talk about the fact that we've moved from a world where everything is made locally to a world where everything is made regionally, to a world where we think that we have free trade, to a world now in which basically the entire world is a giant supply chain, and you compare it to the fungal network beneath us.
1: Yes, the mycorrhizal network.
0: The mycorrhizal network, thank you, which is beneath us all the time, and we don't see it and we don't think about it until it suddenly pops up around us.
1: Yeah, and we don't, and in a way we don't, we're still trying to fathom it. Only kind of now are biologists starting to realize what, I know this is not a podcast about fungi, but only now are kind of biologists trying to understand the extent to which a tree depends on the fungus beneath the ground and all of these tiny little kind of fungal roots that are connecting with other trees and all of that stuff. All of which is to say, this is kind of a book about supply chains. That's not in the title because I guess the publishers didn't think that was kind of sexy enough. But basically, this is about why supply chains are extraordinary and why our understanding of how they actually function is relatively primitive. And generally speaking, and this in this sense, it's a companion piece to Material World. Why generally speaking, we tend to realize how the world around us is structured mostly when something goes wrong. So when there's like a fire in a factory, or you have the Strait of Hormuz being blocked off, or whatever it might be, or a ship kind of blocking the Suez Canal. And the reason why I've kind of gone back and looked at this is obviously, you know, where are we today? We're in this moment where this is being tested. The global economy is being tested in various different ways, and where geography is returning. I mean, geography never went away, and we've talked

0: an extraordinary kind of structure, an extraordinary creation. You've got 30,000, if not more, parts within a car, most of them being sourced from other companies, and they all get assembled at the car plant at the end. But one of these little parts that I saw being made in this tiny little factory just on the outskirts of Birmingham was a tiny little electrode. And this electrode, they said, goes into the rearview mirror of your car and helps it do the auto-dimming function. So if someone flashes their headlights behind you, you don't get blinded in your mirror. So it's a tiny little electrode, but without it, you don't get that functionality. And I said to the guys at the factory, how many of these are you making? And they said, we're producing 55% or more of the global supply of this part. And to some extent, the point of this book was to ask the question, how is it that we've got to the point where we have concentrated so much production for something in a single place? And what happens to the world when you start, you know, to take that mycorrhizal network apart and things go wrong? And, you know, to some extent, it seems immensely dysfunctional. But to some extent, you know, that you've got so much production concentrated in a single place. Well, the other example I like to give is when you buy, you know, we in the UK like our fish fingers or fish sticks, as I believe they call them in America. When you order up some fish fingers, perhaps the fish was caught just off the coast of Scotland. But a lot of the time, that fish, having been gutted in the boat that catches it, it gets flash frozen, sent to China to be processed 15,000 miles, and then sent back to here for its final stage of production to be, you know, put into a box and going to the supermarket. And most people, when they buy the fish fingers, they look at the label, and the label says it was caught in the North Sea and packaged in the UK. And you would have no conception about this extraordinary journey that has gone on. And so part of the point here is to say, beneath the surface of everyday objects, and this time, you know, I'm looking at everyday objects, cars, bread and clothes, beneath the surface, beneath the label, there is this story that is far more fascinating, sometimes disturbing, sometimes bonkers, about where stuff actually came from. And that backstory then gives you this, I think, a richer sense of the world we inhabit when you're then starting to think, okay, we've got the trade war at the moment. We've got what's happening in Hormuz. How does this impact everything else? And the answer is it impacts it in so many different ways, some of which are kind of scary, but some of which actually have a surprising resilience that you might not have appreciated until you look at the world from the other, you know, from bottom up rather than top down. So that's the idea. And it's been one of the most fascinating kind of journeys, sets of rabbit holes I've ever gone down. I've learned quite a lot through the process.
1: I bet. One of the things that let me pick you up straight away on what you said about resilience. Does this make make things more resilient or less resilient? And I was very taken by a chart, page 340, for those of you who haven't got it yet, page 340, wonderful chart here. You've got a car maker, and then you look at the suppliers to said car maker, and they've got their tier one suppliers, and then they've got tier two suppliers. And then underneath that, you've written lots of tier three suppliers. And this is a great chart because what it does, it plays into exactly what...
0: Originally, I drew it, and it was so messy that the publisher actually did a slightly tidied up version of it in the book.
1: Yeah, we have AI for that stuff, for making your charts. But it's just interesting because you've got your three tier ones, and then the way you've drawn the chart, there are six tier twos. Maybe there are loads more than that.
0: It's a pyramid.
1: But this whole idea that at the bottom, making these little parts, as you say, for mirrors or for lights or a tiny bit of a chip for this or a casing for a chip for that, whatever it is, you've got... maybe hundreds of tier three suppliers, because what did you say, something like 30,000 parts per car. And you look at that and you think, well, hang on, when we think about supply chains branching out around the world and we think of being able to get parts made everywhere, in our heads, a bit like investing, you think, well, that's diversification. So we've diversified supply chains and that's a good thing. But actually, it brings in a new element of concentration, which is kind of worrying.
0: Yeah, because that part that goes into the rearview mirror, most of them are made in a single factory. And if that factory goes down, then you've got a problem. During the tsunami in 2011 in Japan, terrible event, obviously Fukushima happened and all of this awful stuff. But alongside that, there were various car parts supply factories, which no one had ever heard of, making little electrodes and making obscure types of paint, which were affected by it. And all of a sudden, Toyota and everyone else realized, oh, hang on, this actuator we're using to get our

0: make our windows go, electric windows go up and down. The majority of the world's supply comes from a single place, and that single place has just gone down. And the point behind this, which I don't think has been kind of as well studied as it could be, is that one of the kind of logical forces behind globalization and behind the effort over the past kind of few decades to make stuff as cheap as possible, which is, you know, that's ultimately the story of the economy in the past kind of 50 years or so, post-Berlin Wall, has been not just to disperse production and to make it so that if you're making, assembling a car here in the UK, many of your parts will come from China, and they increasingly do, but to make it so they increasingly come from a single factory in China, or indeed in Birmingham or somewhere else. And that is a concentration which is unnerving. But I'll tell you what, for me, the most striking thing about that story of the tsunami, and there's a whole kind of, you know, I go into it in depth, is it's an interesting natural experiment, isn't it, in when things go wrong. And I think if there was like a takeaway from the last book I wrote and this book as well, is to say, gosh, we tend only to learn when these things go wrong, when, you know, or we tend only to learn the structure of a supply chain when something goes terribly wrong. So a fertilizer plant is shut down, and all of a sudden you realize, oh, hold on, that's where our carbon dioxide is coming from. So all of a sudden you can't slaughter pigs and you can't, you know, have fizzy drinks. It all becomes some random fertilizer plant that's been shut down. Or, you know, in the tsunami, a lot of these plants went down and all of a sudden people couldn't get the shades of paint they wanted, or they couldn't have all of the GPS systems they wanted in their cars. You realize this is the way the world works. Wouldn't it be nice to know about that stuff ex ante rather than ex post, or just to have some sniff of it? And that kind of understanding of the world's economy as a sort of map rather than this kind of chain, as a web of different dependencies. I wonder if that's one of the, you know, useful future areas of study for economics, as well as the fact, back to your point, that globalization hasn't dispersed, it has concentrated. It's just concentrated lots of individual parts in particular places.
1: Big companies have effectively outsourced everything along the way. They've outsourced their stockpiling, they've outsourced inventory control, they've outsourced all these mini manufacturing bits. And with that, by doing that, they've outsourced responsibility at the same time, outsourced control and outsourced knowledge of their supply lines, because no CEO of a big car company can understand 30,000 separate suppliers.
0: Exactly. Yeah. You know, it's back to the kind of the crazy mycorrhizal network, the most complicated biological system in the world. No one can begin to fathom it. So we don't try. And in the case of kind of cars, you just hope that the person supplying the things to you is actually going to get them to you. And then they in turn, you know, the person who's making the module that goes on your dashboard, they in turn keep an eye on the next person down in the chain. But, you know, talk to someone, an OEM maker whose badge goes on the front, although I would say isn't really the maker of the car. I mean, that's the interesting thing to me. Talk to them and, you know, they won't necessarily know the mine that things are coming from, even though there's been lots of work that's been supposedly done on this. In practice, no one really knows their supply chain in depth. And whether that's reassuring or not, you know, I don't know. But I'm starting to understand that stuff is pretty important. And I think there's some more of it we could kind of begin. You know,
2: believe in a world of brew it all.
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0: Somerset Webb, and you are listening to a portion of this week's Merrin Dogs Money podcast on Bloomberg Radio. I'm speaking with Ed Conway, economics and data editor at Sky News, columnist for The Times and Sunday Times, and author of the best-selling Material World. He joins me to discuss his new book, Trade World, a sweeping history of the global networks that connect us and the forces now threatening to pull them apart. And one of the things that you talk about in the early part of the book is the early discussions around trade, free trade. Should you have free trade? Shouldn't you have free trade? How does it work? The development of the theory of comparative advantage, the arguments in Adam Smith's time about all this. And we're slightly beginning to get to the bit where you look around and you say, well, okay, in manufacturing at least, where is the comparative advantage for the West? Which brings us back to one of my favorite Adam Smith quotes that you use at the beginning. Defense is of more importance than opulence. It's more important to have a secure nation than it is to have the little luxuries that come from abroad. Because, of course, in Smith's time, of course, it was the luxuries that came from abroad, because we'll come on to this in a minute, but when the cost of transport is very high, it's only super luxuries that come in from abroad. So in his day, you were talking about if you're having free trade, what it meant that you were importing luxuries as opposed to grain. We're in a slightly different world now, obviously, but the point remains, if you lose your manufacturing base, then you also effectively lose an awful lot of things. You lose your tax base. You lose your ability to do what, of course, we did in World War II, which was convert every car manufacturing factory into a weapons factory. You lose all sorts of things when you lose your manufacturing base. Have we got to a point when it is irrevocably lost and it's hard to find anything in the maker world that the West might have a comparative advantage in? Super dangerous.
1: It's a really good question. I mean, I think the UK is at the vanguard, you know, for better or for worse, of this, because we have deindustrialized faster than anyone else and continue to. You know, since I wrote Material World a few years ago, I went to many of the plants I went to are gone. You know, many of them have been shut down. They're not there anymore. Fertilizer plants, steel plants, a lot of them are gone.
0: And a lot of that is down to high energy prices, which again is
1: a lot of that's down to high energy
0: choice
1: prices
0: related.
1: In this case,
0: policy related.
1: But it is also a long curve of deindustrialization that goes back, you could have many years in the UK. And well, I mean, so back to your point about Adam Smith, you know, a lot of the debate that was being had back in the kind of, you know, early 19th century about the Corn Laws. So the Corn Laws, you know, in a sense, it was the kind of Brexit of its day. It was this moment where the UK was having to decide between, you know, are we going to have domestic production of our wheat, or are we going to buy it in from overseas and it's going to be cheaper? And it is an amazing moment, really. It actually is kind of, a lot of people look back at that period and call that the moment, the birth of free trade. But that debate, actually, in some ways, it's still surprisingly vital, because precisely as you say, it was about whether security trumped economics, you know, and what are we living through at the moment, if not exactly the same debate? We've got all of these economic principles about wanting basically to have cheap stuff and, you know, raise the consumer surplus, ensure that even if it means kind of having our fish fingers processed in China, that is the logical way to make stuff cheaper, and people like cheap stuff. And if they have cheap stuff, they can therefore have this kind of surplus and go off and spend it. Is that what matters the most? Or is there some residual reason to basically ignore that in favor of having some form of resilience? And that's kind of what Adam Smith, you know, in the case of, you know, the Corn Laws, it was all about, are we growing enough wheat to feed ourselves?
0: Yeah, do we have food security in the event of difficulties? Security?
1: Yeah, and are we going to have enough bread to feed everyone? These days, it may be about other things. It may be more about defense. It may be more about weapons. But nonetheless, it's the same principle. And, you know, we're seeing it kind of litigated right now in the UK and in the US. This question, this balancing act between something where, if you were being an absolute kind of economic fundamentalist, you would say, it makes no sense to be mining tungsten in the UK, even though we've got, there's a perfectly good mine down in Devon. That, you know, it's the second biggest resource of tungsten in the world. It has been out of action for years and years and years because it is just cheaper to buy tungsten from China. But tungsten is really important when it comes to, you know, making weaponry and tools and all the stuff you kind of need if you're going to have an industrial economy, or indeed a response to war. And so then you run into this other kind of question. Okay, maybe it doesn't make sense to get all of this stuff from China in case things go in the wrong direction in the coming years. So maybe we should have our own tungsten. But that means more expensive tungsten. And it means more expensive everything that you want to produce here. It means more expensive fish fingers if you're going to get them processed here. And having that conversation about, you know, the fact that things will be more expensive, that we have benefited from decades and decades of disinflation, which has led us into this slightly bonkers world we inhabit right now, where we send fish fingers to the other side of the world, where we order up bread from other countries, where geography seems not to matter. It does mean turning away from that.
0: A lot of people would say that it's been this great period of free trade and globalization and the building up of these supply chains that has also given us a period of flat real wages in the UK. And so there'll come a point when you can't afford to buy the cheap stuff. Which, of course, is a very Fordian way to look at it. You have to pay people good wages if you want them to be able to afford to buy anything. And if you're not manufacturing in the UK, where does the income come from? And obviously, we have a wonderful business in services in the city. Whatever you throw at it just keeps rolling. Our financial services, building up businesses, our legal businesses, etc. But in the end, solid economies really need to make stuff.
1: I think that matters, and I think it's a really unfashionable argument, and I think it's been quite a lonely argument to have for the last kind of, you know, 5 years or so. But I think it's an argument that people are seeing the logic of now. But then look at the history of the wars in the 20th century and the fact that, well, you know, if Britain hadn't had tariffs in the early 20th century, we probably would never have had a car industry, because America would have just continued, which it did at the start, to just ship in kind of knocked down Fords and sell them to us. And so we wouldn't really have had the car factories. You wouldn't have had Longbridge. You wouldn't have had Trafford Park, all these places. If we didn't have those car factories in World War One and World War Two, we probably wouldn't have had the wherewithal to very quickly build the planes and the artillery that we needed and the tanks that we needed to fight a war. And one hopes that we're not going to have to go through the same process all over again. But if you're going to fight a war these days, it kind of depends on your ability to produce artillery. Still, even old-fashioned stuff, it depends on your ability to make drones, which is a supply chain, which is kind of a brand new supply chain that China still has extraordinary dominance in. It depends on your ability to make relatively light batteries that can go into those drones. On all of these fronts, it's not like you know, Europe and America don't have the expertise, because actually a lot of the patents for many of these different developments, the original patents, like the patent for the LFP batteries, lithium ferrophosphate batteries that China is so dominant in, those patents, you know, the stuff was invented in the US. The patents were owned up until recently by Johnson Matthey, of all companies. They own the patent for LFP batteries, which is the battery that goes into pretty much every Chinese electric car these days. So it's not like we don't necessarily have the expertise in theory. What we don't necessarily have is industrial scale. And I think that having that expertise, in the same way that, you know, you've got these seed banks in Norway that are collecting all of the seeds of how, you know, if there is some apocalypse, here's the stuff that we might need to grow in the future. I wonder if we ought to be kind of thinking consciously about the same thing for innovations of, you know, that have a security focus. But we just don't think in those terms, particularly in the UK. And the reason why I've kind of rooted some of this book in the UK story, and I think the reason the UK is interesting internationally, is because, as I say, if there's any country in the world that has gone gangbusters for both free trade and deindustrialization, and let's just focus on cheap things, it is Britain.
0: Listen, there's an important question around this whole free trade and globalization business, and I think it is the cost of transport. We talked earlier about how it really was the falling ease and falling price of transporting stuff around the world that makes geography not matter. I mean, obviously there's politics and abolishing tariffs and GATT and most favored nation, all these kind of things that you write about in the book that are very important to the development of globalized free trade. But it wouldn't work if transport wasn't so cheap. You open the book, for example, talking about aeroplanes landing in obscure little airports in the UK, jammed with pre-addressed packets from Shein and Temu and that kind of of company to people in the UK. So cheap to fly stuff around the world that you can now fly a £5 dress from China to the UK and have it delivered. Insane, right? But as we move into our new world of geopolitics, where possibly the oil price can maybe rise, maybe...
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1: We send stuff routinely off to China to be processed. You know, like all the wool in the world basically goes to China to be processed. So if you're shearing wool
0: here in
1: the UK...
0: Oh, God, well, that's been a shocker. I have to interrupt you. I had absolutely no idea about the plastic coating on my jumpers.
1: Oh, gosh.
0: I'm sorry, listeners. Yeah. This is going to shock you when you get into the textile bit and you find out that your 100% wool jumper is not 100% wool.
1: Yeah, I'm sorry to break that to you. It's changed my appetite for merino wool jumpers, definitely. Washable merino wool jumpers, when you are brushing your finger along the surface of your washable, 100% supposedly, merino wool jumper, you are actually touching plastic. And that's because they're coated with plastic in order to make them machine washable. You only ever kind of realize these things when you go down into the sausage factory of how things are actually made, which is what I've tried to do. And that's the case with wool. It's the case with certain types of cotton. Non-iron cotton is actually kind of suffused with formaldehyde.
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15: From Bloomberg World Headquarters in New York, I'm Doug Krisner. Let's update top stories and market action. Crude oil prices are drifting lower at this hour after rallying in New York trading when it became clear that Saudi Arabia is running out of options to export its oil. WTI was up 4.4% in New York. We're down about 0.9% at the moment at 104.90. So the Senate today blocked a landmark crypto bill from moving forward. This bill was intended to give the Commodity Futures Trading Commission primary authority to regulate the digital assets industry. It needed 60 votes to advance. It failed 49-50. Now, a few Republicans did join with Democrats in opposing this measure, but it is nonetheless a major defeat for players in the crypto industry. They have invested hundreds of millions of dollars and years of effort in securing favorable, durable rules from Congress. In New York trading, Bitcoin was down nearly 4%, and shares in the crypto exchange Coinbase down 10% in the Tuesday session. At the same time, we had yields higher across the Treasury curve. The 10-year rose above 5% to the highest level in nearly two decades. That's a reflection of the concern not only of higher inflation, but greater competition from corporate bonds. And make no mistake about it, those elevated yields have raised the stakes for tomorrow's Fed rate decision. If the Fed does not hike, yields on long-term bonds may move higher as the market demands even more compensation for the risk that inflation will remain elevated. As I mentioned, 10-year Treasury just now at 4.99%, the 2-year at 4.65%. Right now in Tokyo, you're looking at a weaker yen, 155.30. The Nikkei is holding on to a gain of just 0.2%. In Seoul, the Kospi rising 7.
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0: How often do you think about dividend investing, and in particular, dividend growth investing? Dividends are one of the oldest and most highly regarded forms of equity investing, but in an era of mega cap growth, should you be chasing dividends or buying growth? David Bahnsen is the author of a new book, Profit from the Profit: The Past, Present, and Future of Dividend Growth Investing. He's also the founder and chief investment officer of the Bahnsen Group, managing over $10 billion. So David, let's start with the title of the book, Profit from the Profit. Explain the difference between profiting from a company's underlying economic activity versus merely profiting from a change in stock price.
1: Well, my view, Barry, is that all investing comes down at some form or another to the underlying profits of what is being invested in. And you could say, well, what about pre-profit companies, pre-revenue, venture capital? All of those things still are being invested in out of some outlook on future profitability. And to the extent you want something that's more liquid and a little more stable and diversified, the types of things that usually are found in public markets, then you're dealing with underlying profits and some sort of discounting of those future profits into a present valuation. And what I'm suggesting here in the prepositional phrase, the out of profit, from the profit, is I'm saying, let's take those profits that we own the company for, and let's allow the individual investor to participate in those profits in the way that throughout history they often did, which is the receipt of a dividend.
0: Let's dive into that philosophy, which you describe as really a philosophy of ownership rather than simply an investment strategy or even a tactic. Explain the foundation of thinking of your ownership of a stock as owning a company.
1: I believe it's an underlying business that has a market strategy, that has a management team, right? It's a real company. Every company we own is effectively a lemonade stand. And there's different levels of complexity and all of those things. And it's goods or services or both. But at the end of the day, it's a business. And one of the problems with the success of index investing is we do start to think something that isn't true, that we made our money from the market. But there's only value being created when there are underlying businesses that are adding value and that there are customers of businesses that are buying goods and services that meet the needs of humanity.
0: You've discussed in the book the difference between endogenous and exogenous returns. Dive into that a little bit and explain what those differences are and what it means to an investor, not a speculator.
1: Well, essentially, we're just talking about the difference between trying to get your return from factors that are external, that are outside of your control, that are outside the underlying reality of the business. So in this particular case, how other investors are going to respond. I think the PE ratio is going to get bid up because this stock is going to be popular. That would be an example of an exogenous factor, and I think it is by far the most, shall we say, prevalent way of thinking about investing. But when you're talking about stuff that is within the business, that the my return is going to come from the performance of the company, then that's endogenous and it is an entirely different mentality and approach. I think that the implicit mentality or objective of many investors today is that they're betting on what others are going to do as opposed to betting on how a company is going to perform.
0: This book, Profit from the Profit, is a follow-up to your 2019 book, The Case for Dividend Growth. What has changed either in the economy, the markets, or your own thinking that made an update of the book necessary?
1: I think that you had basically the S&P nearly triple in 7 years, which is crazy, by the way, crazy to think about. But we had had a bit of a dip in 2018, and so there's a little bit of convenient timing here. The S&P, I think, was down 5% in 2018 from the combo of a little bit of Fed tightening and President Trump's trade war then. And then it rallied huge at the very beginning of 2019. We had a hiccup in COVID, but then really that only lasted about a month and ended up having a very robust period. There was one bad year. It's really the only bad year we've had since the financial crisis in 2022, but then NVIDIA, 3 100% years in a row, you just have had a massive rally. So it's worth saying, hey, David, was your thesis from 7 years ago, is it becoming antiquated? And you look at it and say, well, actually, Barry, I don't want to jinx myself for 2026, but when dividend growth was up 5% in 2022 and the S&P was down 18, and dividend growth did fine in the 3 years in between, not as much as the NVIDIA stuff, but still did fine. And now a year like this year where dividend growth is beating the market by 400, 500 basis points, I think you're going to end up with a 5-year number that's better than the market but that's because of that first 2022 year. This story to me is very probable for the next 3, 5, 7 years. At a 23 times entry multiple on the S&P, earnings growth is great, but unless you think you're going to get a 29X, if you're going to actually have to fight against multiple contraction for the next few years, the math of the index return is what it is. I'm not being bullish or bearish here. I'm just being a mathematician. It's going to be very hard for the S&P to deliver continued 15% returns.
0: So typically dividend paying stocks are often concentrated in mature sectors, financial, energy, utilities, staples, things like that. How do you prevent a dividend growth portfolio from being an unintended either sector bet or value factor bet?
1: Well, the value factor bet is harder to avoid than the sector side. For us, it is true that we've always been very limited in our exposure to consumer discretionary because the consumer discretionary names, by definition, it's hard to pay a sustainable dividend when you're depending on 16-year-old girls liking your clothes at the mall. It's a very discretionary sector.
0: A little bit fickle. Yeah,
1: exactly. But there's actually a lot of durability. And all of the cool kids from the 90s are now dividend growers today. You know, your Qualcomms and Ciscos and even Microsoft, it looks like a low yield because the stock price has gone up so much. Mm-hmm. But after George W. Bush's second tax cut changed the tax rate on dividends, Microsoft all of a sudden became a great dividend payer.
0: Let me throw an interesting curveball at you. One of the most interesting companies that does not pay a dividend has been Berkshire Hathaway. They've created enormous value without ever paying a dividend. They occasionally, when the stock gets quote unquote cheap, they'll do some buybacks, and they're sitting on this massive, what is it, $300 billion cash pile. How do you distinguish between a company that should retain its earnings so it can make those opportunistic acquisitions versus one that really should be paying its shareholders some form of dividend?
1: You know what's fascinating, Barry, is that Berkshire Hathaway is the company that proves my point. They are not a company. They are a holding company. And what do they hold? A whole bunch of companies that pay dividends to them. There are companies out there that are operating companies that also have not been dividend growers that have been very successful. But I would argue that I could find 100 examples of ones that didn't return capital to shareholders and set money on fire for every one I could find that proved to be a better steward of that capital. In the appendix of the book, I talk about the comparison of Viacom. And now that Sumner Redstone's no longer with us, I make him the foil, because the amount of money these people set on fire over the years, they wouldn't pay a sustainable dividend. A lot of their competitors did. And then they just did these media M&A orgies, and all of them were capital destructive. That, to me, is much more common than a company that, by not paying a dividend, is creating more value.
0: Berkshire, as the exception that proves the point, raises an interesting question. Do dividends and continually paid and actually increased dividends, does that impose a discipline on management? And how could you distinguish when having to meet the dividend is a positive thing versus when it might discourage investment or innovation or intelligent risk taking?
1: Barry, that's a trade-off that exists, right? There is a sense in which a opportunity might get missed because the faithfulness to the dividend causes someone not to pursue a risk that might have ended up paying out. What I would suggest is that's a risk worth taking for most investors. Now, there's been plenty of good and help.
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1: When oil was negative, they didn't cut the dividend during Valdez, during the financial crisis. Having the social contract where your cash flow, your payout ratio, your balance sheet enable you to sustain it, it doesn't mean you can't do M&A, but it should mean you can't do reckless M&A.
0: I saved my favorite question for last. You argue dividend growth allows investors to benefit from volatility rather than merely having to endure it. Explain what you mean by that. What's the philosophy behind benefiting from volatility?
1: So and when we say endure volatility, an S&P investor who is an accumulator, not a withdrawer, does not suffer from the volatility. And ultimately, the premium return they get is a trade-off to the volatility that they're expected to deal with. You assume volatility is a given. It's going to happen. So there is therefore no way to escape the fact that you are mathematically benefiting because you are already compounding. Your return goes where it goes, and then you're getting more the next year, the next year. Now you're getting more purchases of the thing that is compounding. And that leverage over time is monumental, and it ought to excite people that are 30, 40, 45 years old accumulating long term, because you can say to yourself, every time the market's down, I am buying more shares of the things that are in the future going to be creating cash flow for me.
0: So to wrap up, if you're interested in dividend growth investing, if you'd like to try and generate market equaling portfolios with less volatility and a higher wealth creation, check out the new book, Profit from the Profit, The Past, Present, and Future of Dividend Growth Investing by David Bahnsen. I'm Barry Ritholtz. 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
1: This is a Bloomberg Money Minute. Amid charges of profiting from his presidency, regulatory filings show President Trump traded more stocks, 28,700 of them, than every single member of Congress combined since he returned to office last year, even as he looks to pass a stock purchase, one that would exclude his office from any restrictions. The Federal Reserve kicked off a two-day policy meeting today. It's expected to hike its benchmark lending rate tomorrow for the first time in over 3 years. That, along with oil shooting to around 106 a barrel, pushed government bond yields to the highest in 19 years, and that sent stocks lower. All the major averages down 0.5 to 0.75%. At the close, the Dow down 328 points. The Nasdaq lost 205. The S&P was down 34. And General Motors says you can have it all. Its 2027 Chevy Silverado and GMC Sierra pickups will have both Apple CarPlay and Google's Android Auto in their infotainment systems. Tom Busby, Bloomberg Radio.
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18: From Bloomberg World's headquarters in New York, I'm Doug Krisner. Let's update top stories and market action. We'll begin in Washington, where today the Senate blocked a landmark crypto bill from moving forward. This was intended to give the Commodity Futures Trading Commission the primary authority to regulate the digital assets industry. Now, it needed 60 votes to advance. It failed 50 to 49. A few Republicans did join with Democrats in opposing this measure, and that would include Susan Collins of Maine and Josh Hawley of Missouri. Now, Collins, we know, is facing a tough fight for re-election. Hawley has been a crypto skeptic. Bloomberg's Eric Wasson tells us Democrats said the bill's ethical guardrails for president and other elected officials holding cryptocurrencies did not go far enough.
19: They wanted a stronger ability of state attorney generals to sue the president or his children or others involved in crypto exchanges. There also was a problem from the banking lobby, a real concern about yields on stablecoin, where that would detract from their ability to have depositors. Those are all unresolved as of this moment.
18: That is Bloomberg's Eric Wasson. Now, obviously, this defeat is a major blow for players in the crypto industry. They have invested hundreds of millions of dollars and years of effort in securing favorable, durable rules from Congress. In New York trading today, Bitcoin was down nearly 4%. Right now, we're off about 0.3%, 75,691. And we had shares in the crypto exchange Coinbase losing 10% in New York trading. At the same time, in the Treasury market, yields spiked today, more so at the long end of the curve, the 10-year breaking above 5%, the highest level in nearly two decades. This reflects concern not only of higher inflation, but the greater competition that we are seeing for treasuries from corporate bonds. And these elevated treasury yields have certainly raised the stakes for tomorrow's Fed decision. If the Fed does not hike, yields on long-term bonds may move higher as the market demands more compensation for the risk that inflation will remain elevated. At the moment, money markets have priced in the probability about 90%, a little bit more than that, actually, of a 25 basis point rate increase. Right now in Tokyo, you've got the yen that's weaker at 155.35 and an Nikkei that is down just 0.2%. In Seoul, the Kospi rising 0.3%. In Sydney, the ASX 200 is up 0.1%. U.S. Treasury yields drifting just a bit lower. The 10-year now at 4.99%. 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
21: Sovereign rating upgrade and a stabilizing currency has helped boost Kenya's image as a place to invest. And Kenya's government is keen to get the message out.
22: Located at the heart of Africa, Kenya is an established and mature democracy with over $50 trillion in global market access and trade corridors connecting economies and people. Kenya offers scale, stability, and speed for global capital.
21: 2 years after deadly protests weighed on investor sentiments, the markets have bounced back. Kenya's all-share index has more than tripled in dollar terms since the start of 2024, making it the third best performer in the world.
23: We outperformed the US Nasdaq, the UK's FTSE. So if any one of you had any doubt in the possibilities that this country can make, please start believing.
21: On this week's Next Africa podcast, we'll take a look at why investors are coming back to Kenya, the sectors to watch, and the challenges the country might still need to navigate. I'm Tiwa Adebayo, and this is the Next Africa podcast, bringing you one story each week from the continent, driving the future of global growth with the context only Bloomberg can provide. I'm stepping into the hosting seat this week while Jennifer's away, and joining me for a special episode are two experts in the Kenyan investment market. We've got Joel Career, Head of Business Development, Retail and Private Wealth at Old Mutual Investment Group in Nairobi, and also Winnie Koech, Head of Wealth and Investment at Stanbic Bank in Kenya. So thank you both so much for joining us this week. Let's start out with the mood among investors in Kenya right now. now. It's an exciting time for the continent of Africa and Kenya itself. What are the vibes at the moment?
1: The mood in Kenya is quite positive, I would say. First, we've had one of the strongest currency run throughout the year. Actually, it hasn't changed much from the beginning of the year. We've been at 129 against the dollar, and it's been able to maintain that position for quite a strong position, which is quite good, actually, for investments, because currency risk is normally one of the biggest risks investors would look at. The other thing about Kenya is we are quite a peaceful country, despite sometimes the noise that we see on social media and all that. Trust me, Kenya is quite a peaceful country, and that is what we are seeing, that you're able to do your business without any interruptions and all that. And Kenyans are social media, they're on internet all over, so there is quite some huge awareness about what's happening locally and both globally on what is now the talk of town in terms of investments. Then one notable thing to note is Kenya is one of the critical economies as an entry point for multinationals even into Africa. Yeah, because of our international airport, we have the entry point at the port, quite a strong Mombasa port, so most of the multinationals actually look to enter Africa through Kenya. So yes, that puts Kenya at quite a critical economy, both locally in Africa and regionally.
3: If you look at Nairobi, it's become a very good entry point. If you're looking to do business in Dubai, it's just under three hours, 40 minutes. We've seen many companies preferring to hold a rep office in Nairobi to connect them to the rest of Africa. If you've got businesses in DRC, it makes sense to connect via Nairobi. It does help as well that the policy here is very invested.

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0: crypto you're not mentioning.
1: Well, they didn't get into crypto. They simply have a brokerage in which they allow crypto. So I would say I'd say that's neutral. I think being anti-crypto, if he ran Vanguard, he probably would still have a ban on crypto trading. He wasn't a fan of crypto or gold. Listen, Bogle basically, I think, was almost like he started his life as like a classic Wall Street active manager, asset manager guy. And he eventually, over 50 years, worked himself into like being a Buddhist monk, you know, sitting Indian style for 12 hours a day and eating crickets. Like, it is so hard to get to that level of simplicity where he thought, really, everything is really a distraction. You just want to buy the S&P 500 for 3 bips and wait 50 years. But not everybody is that Puritan. So that actually put him at odds with his own company. But Vanguard itself, it's still mutually owned. It still has that like Boy Scout reputation. But look, now the guy running it is from BlackRock. A lot of people who work there have MBAs where they're taught how to make more money, you know, and you see the way they're launching funds. They're looking to get more assets. And, you know, when I saw Bogle in his office in probably 10 years ago, I remember he was like, can you believe we have $4 trillion in assets? What in the hell do we need all that money for? And he wrote a book called Enough. And I remember it was in his office because he has a framed picture of his book, Enough, and then he put Donald Trump's book, Never Enough, next to it. And he goes,
0: wow. Yeah,
1: you like that? You know, he was very proud that he didn't think they needed to grow that much more. So again, Bogle, very different. But I do think that 99.9% of people who go to Wall Street are like, hey, how can we make more money? How can we get more assets? You know, that's just how you're taught to do it. That's how people are programmed. Bogle was so different. And I think that that's why he would be really happy that it grew this much. There'd be some things he would not be thrilled about. But I think overall, he'd be like, man, we did it. You know, everybody out there can go to any asset manager now. Let's say you're a Fidelity customer or a BlackRock customer, and you can get a Vanguard-like product, no problem, for most asset classes. So he kind of
2: adopted the model.
1: The whole industry to change. Yeah. So yeah. You can say, well, because some people ask me, why have no other companies structured themselves as mutually owned like Vanguard? And I'm like, they don't have to. They already are. they're basically governed by this force to a degree. And it is just a crazy, again, anomaly that we are witnessing that is still rippling out.
2: Okay, so rewind the clock back 50 years. That was when the first index investment trust launched. Vanguard launched that. And that's the fund that is celebrating its 50th anniversary. Only that's now the Vanguard 500 index fund. How radical was the first index investment trust in 1976, Eric?
1: Very radical. Now, he got the idea from reading a trade publication. I think it was called the Portfolio Management Index, or no, publication. One of those journals, you know. And in there, Paul Samuelson, I believe that's his name, who actually worked in the Kennedy administration. There was some buzz about active managers maybe not being as good as advertised. And Paul Samuelson in there said, hey, can someone please launch an index fund so we can like grade these active managers? And Bogle, who had just set up Vanguard as a back office company, it was not allowed to run money because of a situation with his old colleagues. He was like, wait, why don't we do it? And it's not running money because it's an index fund. Let's try it. And that's how the idea was born, more out of necessity, really, than any grand vision. So he launched it. And I think the real bold part was, A, nobody had tried to actually put an index fund into action. There were indexes, but not funds, really. There was one tiny attempt before, but long story short, it was really a new idea. The big thing I think that made it unusual was there was no distribution fees. So at that time, it was very, very normal and standard to pay a broker a load to put the client in there. And so without that load, the brokers weren't incentivized to use your fund. And so Bogle kind of set this up outside of the whole system. And my metaphor with this would be like, let's say Isabel made the greatest movie ever made, like something like as good as The Odyssey or whatever. But she would not show it in any movie theater, and she wouldn't let Netflix or HBO or any of those distribution channels have it. You had to go to her backyard to watch it. You know, and I say that movie better be damn good.
2: How much are you charging?
0: First of all, there's no backyard in New York life. Maybe Joel has a backyard. But that's a nice analogy.
2: I can fit like 10 people.
0: I can fit zero. Another thing that you mentioned, Eric, when we talked last week, because I wrote about this in the newsletter, was, okay, it's radical when the fund launched, but it wasn't until they started really whittling down the fee that it gathered assets. Because when it first launched, it had something like a 43 basis point fee, which is kind of high in today's world. And it wasn't until they made it just 2 basis points, eventually becoming 1 basis point, which is dirt cheap, that it really gathered funds. And I feel like, to your point, that's really the ethos of Vanguard, which is extremely low cost.
2: But even 43 basis points was probably way cheaper than whatever the active funds
0: true.
2: Were at the
0: yeah.
2: time, right?
0: That is true.
1: Yeah, people don't know that it started life at 43. They think it was born at like 5, and it just wasn't. Hmm. It was the mutual ownership structure that every time it got some assets and they had extra profit, the board, which is made up of the investors, voted to lower fees because it was their funds. They wanted lower fees and not to, endorse or say sponsor a stadium or pay people more executives more money. So that mutual ownership structure kept lowering the fee from 43 to 40 to 35. It wasn't until like the 90s that it got to 20. And that's when the flows even started. Like, it was 20 years. Nobody cared that much. Bogle was really out there just trying to get people to listen and for a long time. Again, he's outside of the system, which makes it hard. So around 95-ish, it got below 20. That's when flows started to come in. But they still weren't like hot and heavy. And at 95, that's when Bogle stepped down as CEO. Index mutual funds have 22 trillion in assets. 99.8% of their assets have come in after 1995. So that means for 20 years, they only got 0.2% of the assets they have today. So that tells you how hard it was to get this going. And then in the 2008-ish.
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1: A free index fund, basically. That's like hot stuff.
0: Yeah.
1: Then 2008, active managers didn't sidestep the great financial crisis. They like all went down as much or more than the market. So people are like, why am I paying all this money for this manager? I'll just go Vanguard. And then the third thing was the internet really started to spread in the mid-outs, right? Everybody started getting internet connection. And when you have the spread of information, more people were aware of like costs and long-term returns. It was hard to get this information up until then. So those three things all kind of hit and kicked in around 2008, 2009. And that's when you see the index assets go parabolic. And that's when it really took off. So again, it took 30 years to get to that point. And that's why the Bogle is an interesting story, because he purposely would take the harder road. You know, no distribution fees, really delayed the success for many years, but he knew it would give the investor a better deal. And he also
2: wanted to build a better mousetrap.
1: He built a better mousetrap, like, yes.
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5: This is a Bloomberg Money Minute. In a big blow to the crypto industry, senators from both sides of the aisle blocked the Clarity Act, a cryptocurrency regulation bill, citing concerns over the ethics of President Trump's multi-billion-dollar crypto business interests. It would have given federal regulators the authority to oversee digital assets, but without that expected friendly legislation, Bitcoin was 4% lower. Shares of Bitcoin trader Coinbase plunged 10%, Circle Internet down 11%. Elsewhere on Wall Street, stocks were lower after oil shot higher near 106 a barrel on supply concerns after a Saudi pipeline outage. That pushed government bond yields to 19-year highs. And with jitters ahead of tomorrow's rate decision from the Fed, the Dow fell 328 points. The Nasdaq lost 208. The S&P was down 34. And President Trump now threatening to scrap plans to repair Washington's Kennedy Center for the Performing Arts and have his handpicked board shut it down unless his name is added to the building. Tom Busby, Bloomberg Radio.
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24: From Bloomberg World Headquarters in New York, I'm Doug Krisner. Let's update top stories. We'll look at market action for you as well. It is the night before the Fed decision, and today during New York trading, the yield on the U.S. 10-year Treasury rose above 5% at the highest level we've seen in nearly two decades. Yes, it reflects concern over higher inflation. Also, consider the greater supply that we have of corporate bonds and how that's inflected or injected, I should say, a little bit more competition in the fixed income space. Needless to say, these elevated Treasury yields have raised the stakes for tomorrow's Fed meeting. If the Fed does not hike, you could make the case that yields on long-term bonds may move higher as the market demands more compensation for the risk that inflation will remain elevated. Money markets at the moment have priced in a probability of something slightly above 90% for a 25 basis point rate hike. Here is Carlyle CEO Harvey Schwartz.
25: It doesn't feel like we're entering a cycle where we're going to be cutting rates aggressively. And for those that are always wishing for rates to go back to zero, that generally is not consistent with an economy that's doing as well as ours is. So I think the Fed's got their hands full, but I think the market's already made its prediction on what the Fed's going to do.
24: Carlyle CEO Harvey Schwartz speaking earlier to Bloomberg. today, the Senate blocked a landmark crypto bill from moving forward. This was intended to give the Commodity Futures Trading Commission the primary authority to regulate the digital asset industry. It needed 60 votes to advance. It failed. 50-49. Now, a few Republicans did join Democrats in opposing the measure. That would include Susan Collins of Maine and Josh Hawley of Missouri. Collins is facing a tough fight for re-election, and Hawley has been a crypto skeptic. Democrats were saying the bill's ethical guardrails for the president and other elected officials holding cryptocurrencies did not go far enough. Bitcoin was down nearly 4% in New York trading, and we had shares in the crypto exchange Coinbase losing about 10%. Right now, we've got Bitcoin at 75,566. We're down just about 0.4%. We check markets for you throughout the day here on Bloomberg. The yen weaker, 155.45. The Nikkei is off about 0.3%. In Hong Kong, Hang Seng down 0.1%. On the Chinese mainland, CSI 300 weaker by nearly 0.5%. Although in Seoul, the KOSPI is higher by 0.1%. Global news, 24 hours a day. 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
2: There's a host of factual and legal arguments that the defense is going to mount.
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5: Welcome to the Bloomberg Law Show. I'm June Grosso. Ahead in this hour, in a loss for President Trump, the Supreme Court rejects sweeping mail ballot restrictions for the midterm elections. The Justice Department is trying to revive criminal charges against Trump's so-called enemies, New York Attorney General Letitia James and former FBI Director James Comey. And a court again blocks the Kennedy Center from adding Trump's name to the building's exterior.

0: Your presence here is a symbol of the enduring friendship between our people. Our cultural, historical, and personal links run deep in the fabric of our societies. And thanks to CETA, our trade in goods has grown by 75% in less than a decade. This shows the power of our trade agreements, by the way. We see the world with the same eyes, from AI to climate change, from the Arctic to geopolitics. And we have stood together on Ukraine, on defense, on raw materials and supply chains. But above all, dear Mark, Europe and Canada believe...
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0: Level possible. And dear Mark, I said we must urgently reimagine our partnerships. So I would like to work with you on opening the door for Canada to being the first associate member of the European Union.

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1: Radio. This is a Bloomberg Money Minute. The market for U.S. Treasury bonds is one of the largest in the world, with as much as $1.2 trillion traded every day. Yields on some bonds are hitting highs due to concerns over inflation, wars, budget deficits, and demographic cliffs. The federal debt surpassing $40 trillion and growing faster than the overall economy is a major ingredient in the bond market's so-called toxic stew, as one economist put it. The Fed vote today, just one reason, it's on edge. Headspace, a meditation and mental health support app, is being acquired by Sword Health, an artificial intelligence startup focused on healthcare. The all-cash deal is valued near $300 million and is expected to close by the beginning of the fourth quarter. Headspace, which was founded in 2010, made a name for itself with guided meditations, and the app's been downloaded more than 100 million times across 200 countries, while more than 20,000 businesses offer Headspace to their employees. Stocks are higher. Matt Piper, Bloomberg Radio.
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4: I think you succinctly said that, former executive. So a lot of these stories that are coming out from people who are leaving the AI companies. Is this because they're sort of firing a missive as they're leaving the building, or are they leaving the building because they are concerned about the risks with the technology? It's unsure at this stage. What we do know is clearly the AI developments are extremely quick, and that also comes with increasing risks. We know that. There are talks around guardrails. There are talks around hitting the brakes on AI development. Now, it creates a difficult situation, but these technologies themselves are obviously fast-growing, have substantial increases in their speeds, but they also require some forms of guardrails around them. But they also need to stay ahead of the Chinese competition. And that's where I think the President Trump has come in with the missives against Anthropic's CEO over the weekend. But there needs to be sort of careful management of the tech development while staying ahead of competition. The balance partly is that, you know, if we look at the Trump administration, for one thing, the AI development that's feeding through into many parts of our economy is very productive for GDP.
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5: This is a Bloomberg Business of Sports report. Kentucky Derby operator Churchill Downs is seeking to raise $500 million to refinance existing debt as maturities loom, adding to a rush of firms tapping the market for risky loans. The firm is planning to raise another $400 million in unsecured debt to repay debt maturing in 2027 and 2028. The PGA Tour has hired John Pfizer as its Senior Vice President of Investor Relations. Pfizer will focus on developing the education and communication around the player equity program, which offers players the opportunity to earn ownership stakes in PGA Tour enterprises. Telefonica agreed to pay DAZN around the equivalent of $1.91 billion for the rights to broadcast matches from Spain's top football leagues over five seasons. The Spanish carrier will pay an average of $346 million per season from 2027, 18% more than what it did pay DAZN in the previous period. With the Bloomberg Business of Sports report, I'm Michael Barr.
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2: 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Bloomberg Intelligence with Scarlett Fu and Paul Sweeney.
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12: 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It is Scarlett Fu and Paul Sweeney with you. This is the Bloomberg Intelligence Program. We've got stocks kind of mixed today, of course, with the Fed decision this afternoon. We'll have full coverage for you on Bloomberg Radio and Television beginning at 1:30 p.m. with the surveillance crew. They'll be there. Tom Keene, John Farrell, Lisa Bromwich, the whole gang will be there. Today, we're going to chat with Matt Bloxam. He's Bloomberg Intelligence Senior Tech Analyst. Get his thoughts on what's going on with AI. Where are we, I guess, morality debate of how these folks should be rolling out AI? Should it be regulated? That whole discussion point, we'll have some color there. Emily Rowland, Co-Chief Investment Strategist at Manulife, is going to join us and give us her thoughts on these markets. Mike McGlone, Miami Mike, he's our senior commodity strategist for Bloomberg Intelligence. Get the latest on the commodity front. Looking at oil here, pulling back just slightly, a couple of bucks here, but still obviously at very elevated levels. Laura Rappaport, she's the founder and CEO of Northridge. We'll get her call on the state of commercial real estate. And then to round out the hour, Gautam Mukunda, he is a lecturer at the Yale School of Management and a Bloomberg Opinion contributor. His latest column, U.S.-Canada rupture is a lesson in poor leadership. I guess we know where he's going with that one. So we'll chat with him coming up in this hour as well. Right now, let's kick it off. John Tucker, Bloomberg Business.
13: All right. Hi, guys. Don't expect any big bets ahead of the Fed meeting today, or the decision, I should say. Energy right now, the worst performing major industry group as crude oil is lower. Brent crude, the international benchmark, down 1.4%, 107.28 a barrel. The Dow Jones Industrial Average down 109 points, down 0.2%. S&P 500 up 20, that's up 0.3%. NASDAQ 100 is up 190 points. That's up just about 0.7%. Intel, those shares among the best performing stocks in the S&P 500. Right now, up over 4%. Mike's going to break some of these stocks down in further detail. J.B. Hunt, worst performer in the S&P 500, down close to 12%. The trucking firm, trucks use diesel. Yeah, you get the story. Alicia Levine at BNY Mellon says a rate hike from the Fed today, it will be a headwind for the markets.
14: We think this is a consolidation period here. I think there's no way getting around the fact that hikes are not great for multiples, and we've already seen it. We started the year at 22 times forward multiple. We're now at 19.
13: And in the yield space right now, the two-year, which is, you know, more policy reactive, almost 4 basis points lower right now, 4.62. The 10-year down 3 basis points, under 5, 4.97 right now. So during the gold rush of the 1860s, this is my history.
9: You weren't there, just to be clear.
13: No, I was okay. Not there, okay. But a guy named Levi Strauss was there, yep. Out in San Francisco. He got rich. He didn't go mining for gold.
15: Picks and shovels.
13: He sold stuff to the miners, their supplies. Fast forward to the AI boom of today. It's enriching firms that make some overlooked industrial products or obscure stuff. King Slide Works started out in the 1980s. They were making little knobs for furniture and door slides. They pivoted to server rail kits, which is kind of like a drawer for servers. The founder is now a billionaire.
15: This is in Taiwan. This company is based in Taiwan. It's a small company.
13: Worth $19.4 billion.
15: Okay, maybe not so small.
13: Well, no, it was small when they started out, so it's a little bigger. That's a lot of server rail things. We check the markets for you all day long right here on Bloomberg Radio. I'm John Tucker. That's your Bloomberg Business Flash. 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
10: Hi.
9: And like Coke and Pepsi, you have to have a call here on Levi's, Lee, or Wrangler. I'm Levi's.
10: Levi's,
13: yeah,
10: all the way.
13: No,
10: all
13: I'm
10: way.
13: Definitely Levi's.
9: Okay, all right.
13: And need I remind you that I do this every time we talk about Levi's. The stuff that they make jeans from, the denim that goes into the U.S. currency as well.
9: There you go.
10: That's why you can't tear up the dollar bill.
13: Well, when you can, but when you hold it up to the light, you see those little fibers.
10: Same thing as in your 401s.
13: Okay.
7: Levi's 401Gs.
13: Okay. I thought you were talking about 401K. That you can definitely tear.
9: All right, John Tucker, thank you so much. Appreciate that. Scarlett Fu, Paul Sweeney live here in our Bloomberg Interactive Brokers studio, streaming live on YouTube. Let's take a look at some of the stocks on the move today. We can do that with Bloomberg's Michael Riga. Mike, what are you looking at today?
16: Yeah, Paul, well, John sort of teased it there, but this, we've been talking about this surge in diesel prices, you know, well over $6 a gallon, record high. You know, the issue is not only the crude oil price, but also a lot of that supply is sort of bottlenecked in the Middle East because of the war. And today we heard from one of the biggest buyers of that out there, the trucking firm J.B. Hunt, falling as much as 13%. That would be, if it sticks at the close, that would be their worst drop since the pandemic started right in March of 2020, and basically flagging these rising costs, saying they expect earnings to drop from 5% to 10% from second quarter to third quarter. The CFO, Brad Delco, calling it some of the most radical and abnormal swings in fuel prices that I think we've ever seen. So yeah, really nasty day for
9: it's
16: them.
9: It's funny because, well, interesting, Lee Klaskow, who covers the truckers for Bloomberg Intelligence last week, he said, you know, trucking companies, they can change their fuel surcharges on a weekly basis, so they can really kind of stay on top of it. But even with that,
16: it's just moving so quick. So yeah, quick. It's hard to keep up, yep. You know. So, yeah, I'm sure that 5 to 10% drop would be a lot worse if they weren't able to sort of react quickly. But, boy, that price is just moving faster than anyone's able to respond quickly. So, on the plus side, we're looking at Intel up about 4%. This is after a Reuters report that the big South Korean chipmaker, SK Hynix, is in talks with Intel about a deal that would see it manufacture memory chips in the U.S. for the first time. The report says that Hynix could potentially lease part of that big chip-making facility in Ohio that Intel is building. They're saying talks are exploratory and no decision has been made. Hynix basically putting out a statement saying it's reviewing various measures, including establishing additional production bases. So it does definitely sound like there's something to this report, but they're also saying no matters have been determined at this stage, but nonetheless a good pop in Intel shares. And finally, I got one for you on that picks and shovel theme for you, John. Bloom Energy, not exactly a household name, but they make these fuel cell systems, and basically they're pitching them for AI data centers, saying you could reduce your non-computing related capex by about 27%. Pretty wonky stuff, but basically, you know, we get power from the grid in AC form. You have to convert it to DC form. It can be sort of a wasteful, expensive process, and this company is saying our fuel cells give you that DC power right from the go, and sort of cut out some of that wasteful, expensive transformation process. So good pop in those shares today.
7: Yeah, Bloom Energy, based in San Jose, 2,200 employees and about an $80 million market cap.
9: Yep.
7: Ticker's BE. All right, good stuff. Mike, thank you so much.
16: Thank you.
7: Mike Regan, of course, with Bloomberg News. He's our managing editor for U.S. stocks coverage. And for more conversations like this, subscribe to our Stock Movers Reports. These are 5-minute audio reports on the biggest winners and losers in the stock market. 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All right, let's get to the story of the day, of the week, it feels like.
9: It does.
7: I mean, maybe even the month. and that is really about how the AI industry itself wants to slow down development. But the U.S. government is resisting that. Mm-hmm. President Trump wants to go all, you know, guns blazing, moving ahead. He wants the U.S. to stay ahead of China. And in fact, the AI czar of the U.S., David Sachs, says, well, if industry wants to slow things down, go ahead, slow it down on your own. Let's bring in Matthew Bloxham. He's our senior media and tech analyst joining us from London right now. Matt, how are you reading what's happening here? This is David Sachs and the Trump administration kind of daring the industry to do, you know, if they want to slow down, to do it on their own. How do you think about this?
17: Yeah, I mean, it's a very complex situation. Actually, when you look beyond the headlines, actually, there is a fair amount of common ground between the different parties. Obviously, Anthropic's founder put out, 3,800 word essay over the weekend, where he kind of set out a few options. And, you know, first and foremost was the kind of proposal that the industry should kind of try to self-pace. But, you know, I think an admission, and perhaps kind of written between, not really written, but between the lines, that they may be worried that if they self-pace, some of their other competitors might not. And therefore, there'd be a competitive advantage. And so trying to kind of push this view that there's a benefit for society at large for some kind of controls, and that perhaps the industry needs some outside help to put those guardrails in place.
9: Matthew, I've been referencing this morning an opinion column piece by Tom Friedman in the New York Times, and he made several points, one of which is at some level, at some point, the U.S. and China at that level have to work together. When you talk to these companies and these investors, is there any belief that that could happen?
17: I think it's seen as a kind of very low probability outcome. And again, you know, when we go back to this Anthropic essay over the weekend, you know, the three options that were up for proposal, the third was kind of geopolitical agreement between democratic and non-democratic nations. And China called out as the most obvious example there, but an acknowledgement that finding agreement between, say, the US and China would be incredibly difficult. And obviously, there's kind of evolving leverage on both sides. And, you know, I think as much as perhaps the Trump administration would want to kind of use familiar tools of constraining access to technology in China, particularly chips, China has, you know, a stranglehold almost over the rare earths industry. And that's crucial for both the military complex, but also the technology complex. And I think China's kind of prepared to kind of use that in leverage to get access to technology.
10: And of course, that visit will be on September 24th with AI on the agenda, Xi Jinping visiting the U.S. I also want to get your take, Matt, on OpenAI. It has told us it's not going public this year, but it may move forward with a new funding round. Apparently, the latest talks for more funding was initiated by investors. Is that significant?
17: Well, I think it certainly fits with the delayed IPO narrative, and you know, whatever the source of the discussion suggestion was. I mean, I think, you know, these are companies that are burning through cash at a very fast rate, and so they probably do need more money. And I think, you know, perhaps there's a bit of an opportunistic moment here for some of their bigger backers, like for example SoftBank, that may be seeing that they can perhaps increase their exposure a bit, so that when it does finally IPO, they're getting a nice kickback on that investment. But for sure, you know, if they're delaying the IPO, they'll need money from somewhere to kind of sustain the investments that they'll be making.
9: All right, Matt, thank you so much. Appreciate it. As always, Matthew Bloxham, he is a senior tech media intelligence, us cool kids would call it TMT back in the day. He does that stuff for Bloomberg Intelligence. He is based over in London. But again, it's kind of a weird environment here to talk about raising money at a time when it feels like there's a little bit of an existential, I don't know, period here for AI and the participants here about how to go from here.
10: Yeah.
9: One of the points Tom Friedman made in this note in the Times was, you know what? The horse is kind of out of the barn. There's a lot of models out there, and they have a ton of capabilities, some good, some not so good.
10: And they may run amok if we don't do anything about it soon.
9: And they may, even if it may be too late. You know, that's one opinion out there that may be too late for what's already out there. But in any case, folks got to get together, particularly at maybe the country level, when you think about the U.S. and China, or China and the West. Let's see how this plays out. This is Bloomberg.
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11: 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Couple of things in the driver's seat. Oil is lower, and yes, a Fed meeting, the betting, a

0: Kevin Warsh. We'll have his news conference 2:30 Wall Street time. And of course, you can follow all the fun right here. On Bloomberg Television. The S&P 500 ahead of that, 17 points higher right now. That's up 0.2% at 76.03. Energy, one of the best performing individual industry groups in the S&P 500, as Brent crude falls 1.6%. Still close to 107, 106.94 barrel. S&P 500 again up 17 points. The NASDAQ up 164. And the Dow Jones Industrial Average down right now 186 points. In the yield space, the 10-year, we've been putting a lot of focus on that lately as it breached 5% yesterday. Right now, down 3 basis points at 4.96%. And, some data, too. We did have U.S. retail sales rising the most in 5 months in a pretty broad advance. Consumers continuing to spend despite higher gasoline prices. And we check the markets for you all day long right here on Bloomberg Radio. I'm John Tucker at your Bloomberg Business Flash. Scarlett and Paul.
1: All right, JT, thank you so much. We appreciate that. Scarlett Fu and Paul Sweeney, we're live here in our Bloomberg Interactive Broker Studio, streaming live on YouTube as well. We've got the Fed meeting today. Market expectations is they're going to raise rates, but I think the market's already kind of done it for them. They got the 10-year pushing up close to 5%. Market's already spoken, arguably. One of the questions I have is, why is that happening? Emily Rowland, she joins us here, co-chief investment strategist for Manulife John Hancock Investments up there in Boston. Emily, why do you think the market has already kind of pushed yields higher, kind of before the Fed's even done anything here?
2: Yeah, it's really been about growth expectations. We just looked at the 80 basis point backup in bond yields over the course of 2026. And when we broke it down, it really wasn't about inflation expectations. If you look at TIPS break-even rates, they actually have only gone up about 12 basis points over the course of the year. So not much in terms of inflation expectations. It's also not the term premium. So there's a lot of discussion about deficits and fiscal spending. If the concern were there, then we would see that term premium go up. And we've actually seen it shrink over the course of the year. So what is the culprit? And by the way, this is the way we do things. It's a process of elimination. It really comes down to growth expectations. That has really been the majority of the increase. And the idea there is that markets have priced in the Fed hiking based on stronger economic growth. So that's really the culprit for us, not inflation, not deficits, but purely growth expectations being baked into the bond market. And then you got to sprinkle in a little bit of higher oil prices, which tends to be more volatile. But that's really what we're looking at today.
3: Okay, so if it's not inflation expectations and it's more growth expectations that's driving

0: bond yields higher. That's not bad news for stocks. Where do you want to be in the equity market then?
1: Yeah, not bad news at all. In fact, it's pretty remarkable to see stocks continuing to climb amidst this pretty incredible wall of worry given higher oil prices here. And, you know, we looked at the drawdown on the S&P 500, if you can even call it that, as of yesterday, and it was 2.6%. And you look at the All Country World Index, it was about 2.5%. So stocks really not reacting much here to higher oil prices and rates going over 5%. So markets are just remarkably resilient. Everybody in the world loves stocks. Every bond on the planet is basically hated right now, but we still want to be embracing equities at this point in the cycle. We're moving into quality value stocks. So we want to think about kind of these major shifts that we've seen in terms of indexes. If you look at value, there's a lot more tech exposure there now. The Russell 1000 index is now comprised 20% of technology companies. They tend to be higher quality. So we want areas with great free cash flow, good margins, great return on equity. There's a couple of more defensive sectors that have been sort of, you know, moving higher in terms of our preferences. We like healthcare. We're looking for things that have an easier earnings bar here. We're looking for things that aren't 100% tied to AI. That's bringing us to healthcare. Utilities, also a more defensive sector that's perking up in terms of our list of preferences. So a little bit more defensive here, just because we're seeing risk taking being heavily rewarded. Anything other than full risk on positioning has been left in the dust. We think there's an opportunity here to lean into some of those more defensive pockets.
2: You mentioned fixed income here. I mean, you can clip some pretty attractive government coupons right here, 5% on the 10-year, north of 5%, and even on the short end, 4.60 on the 2-year here. Do you get rewarded for any credit risk in these markets?
1: Yeah, I mean, it's pretty remarkable. We're within spitting distance of 20-year highs in terms of the bond market. And it's really notable to me, just thinking back a few years, you know, we had a big retirement income problem. We had a really hard time finding yield for investors that were in that phase of their life. Time. And now it's like we don't have a retirement income problem anymore, which I think is really exciting, except nobody wants to talk about bonds. So I think that, you know, they've been left behind. The bond market's kind of getting pushed around by what's going on with the Fed, what's happening with yields overseas, Japan and Europe, and again, back to higher oil prices here. But we eventually think that bond markets start sniffing out what's going on, which is that we're seeing disinflation in the pipeline. It's coming primarily from the housing channel, which represents about a third of CPI. We're seeing weakness there. I think that becomes accelerated if mortgage rates stay here right around 7% on a 30-year fixed mortgage rate. So as disinflation sets in, as the labor market slowly softens here, we actually think yields can come down into next year. I'm not saying it's going to happen in a straight line. But the idea that you can lock in a 5-6% yield on a high quality bond to us makes a lot of sense. We do think bonds can do some more heavy lifting. Yield is destiny. And what I mean by that is that your starting yield will tell you most of what you need to know for your returns over the next 5 years. And we think investment grade corporate bonds, a mild credit bias here, again, could do some more heavy lifting in portfolios over the next 12 months.
0: All right, Emily, great to get your perspective this morning. Emily Rowland is co-chief investment strategist at John Hancock, or I should say Manulife, John Hancock Investments, joining us from Boston. And of course, as we look at the markets here, a mixed day when it comes to equities, bonds are higher, that is pushing yields lower. Bitcoin is kind of in the spotlight. It's not doing a whole lot in terms of price action right now, but we got the disappointing news, if you're a crypto bull, that the Senate and the U.S. government declined to move forward with any legislation on you know, setting the rules of the road when it comes to crypto. The Clarity Act did not get taken up, and it looks like that opportunity is now gone before the midterm elections. Let's bring in Mike McGlone. He's our senior commodity strategist for Bloomberg Intelligence. He looks at hard commodities, soft commodities, and commodities like Bitcoin as well. So, Mike, how do you think about the Clarity Act not going anywhere and what that means for Bitcoin's price action?
3: Well, Scott, I was kind of surprised that it was never really supposed to pass. The probabilities were low. I think the space just had the word I learned in cryptos was hopium, that it would pass. But I never really understand why that would be good for speculating in highly volatile digital assets that track nothing. Now, I'm not really talking about Bitcoin, but the whole space. Because what it thinks, to me, what it's going to do, it might pass in the future, is to just solidify the major trend in this space, and that is the tokenization of assets, the proliferation of tokenization, and then one place to go for that is stablecoins, the U.S. dollar. Now, that should continue when you can tokenize other things, put them on a blockchain and be able to trade gold versus things like Dogecoin. What you're going to buy and what you're going to sell. So either way, the key thing to remember about Bitcoin is it's a highly speculative, volatile digital asset. It's facing, as you mentioned and our previous guest mentioned, 5% on the 10-year note. Same with gold. That's just a major headwind for an asset or all assets that have no income. And I think that's the main thing. It's in a bear market. And I think this 5-year note yield is going to solidify that bear market in Bitcoin. So I looked at this recent bounce from 60 to 80, to sell opportunity.
2: Hey, Mike, you're over in London. We can tell you're at the Bloomberg Queen Victoria Street headquarters, which is phenomenal, by the way. If you're in London, go check it out. What are the clients over there? What's their crypto call, I guess? Are you getting crypto questions from European investors?
3: Not really. Mostly those questions are gone. A lot of the professionals, I think, are out of this space. Even the speculators are kind of out. They're like, yeah, they switched over to trading AI stocks. Before, for a while, they switched to trading precious metals, gold and silver last year. Now a lot of that FOMO is kind of gone. I'm not seeing them. In fact, I'm hearing a lot of speculation about these assets. And the key thing I like to point out, Paul, is the facts of a former risk manager. If you look at things like Bitcoin or in Bloomberg Galaxy Crypto Index, they've been underperforming, certainly Bitcoin, the NASDAQ. It's been the same performance as the NASDAQ since 2017, but it trades at 3 times the volatility. That's what people are starting to realize is the best days, the glory days for this space is over. And now it's just about where the low price cure is. And my key theme is I still think Bitcoin can drop to near 10,000 on the back of one key fact.
0: All right,
3: sell down the S&P 500, it stays down a little while. We can purge all the excesses, and then we can find that bottom.
0: Before we let you go, Mike, got to get your take on oil prices. They are moderately lowered today, given some of the big moves we've seen. But still, holding above $100 a barrel for WTI, we're looking at $103.55, Brent at $107.12. What's the driver here? I mean, is it still looking at Saudi Arabia's pipeline disruption? I mean, we already know that the Iran war is not going to end anytime soon. The Strait of Hormuz is not going to get resolved anytime soon.
3: Well, we're seeing the extremes now of desperation. We're hearing that a little bit of inklings of potentially U.S. banning exports of diesel, and that is the U.S. is now the world's largest exporter of diesel. And to me, that's kind of the key theme I'm looking at. That diesel price in the U.S. popping above six, record high, looks $6 a gallon, looks very similar to when unleaded gas popped above $4 in July of 2008. It marked the peak. It breaks stuff. And what we're seeing today and globally is we're having an energy crisis, which is typically temporary, and the Federal Reserve is going to hike rates. That's just a bad situation for things like this. So I look at we're reaching a high price cure. Yes, the Gulf might not get better anytime soon, but we're seeing pretty substantial supply increases, record increases from the Western Hemisphere, U.S. down to Argentina. And as I mentioned, the U.S. is a pretty large exporter of diesel now. So this is something that typically happens when energy spikes, it breaks stuff. It's broken the bond market for a while. And the key thing now for the energy market is if we can get through this year without breaking the stock market, it might be okay. But if a stock market breaks, that's your typical post-inflation deflation cycle kicking in.
2: Post-deflation inflation cycle kicking in. I guess if you're a commodity trader, that means something to you. For the rest of us, we'll figure it out. We'll parse it out. Mike McGlone, senior commodity strategist for Bloomberg Intelligence. He's over there in our London office. They've got a big conference tomorrow in London for investors. We're going to be talking all things on the commodity front as well on a global scale. So they need Mike McGlone there because he is the guru across everything from pork bellies to crypto. Mike covers it all.
0: Yeah, I mean, we go to him for oil, and the read on oil has been, you know, devastating for a lot of the consumer stocks. Consumer discretionary, the worst performing sector so far this year in the S&P 500. That covers home builders, retailers, automakers. That group is down more than 5% in 2026 when the S&P itself is up about 11%.
2: Yep, keep an eye on that. And again, it just doesn't appear to have any path forward near term to resolve what's going on in the Hormuz Strait and in that part of the world. But of course, Bloomberg News has full coverage there. We've got people on the ground everywhere in that part of the world. And if something breaks, we will have it for you. The S&P's up 16. The Dow's down 140. The Nasdaq's up 160 points. Oil, 103 for WTI crude. This is Bloomberg 20.
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22: I'm John Tucker, the Bloomberg Newsroom, with this Bloomberg Business Flash. Here's the picture. The S&P 500 halting, at least for now, back-to-back losses. You have the rally in chip bankers, also giving some segments of the market a booing sentiment. Treasury 10-year yields dropping for the nearly two-decade high, just below 5 right now. The 2-year, which I always say is more policy reactive, the 2-year down almost 4 basis points, 4.61 right now. The 10-year yield is down 3 basis points at 4.96%. Then you have Brent crude oil below 107, 106.68 right now, and energy among the best performing major industry groups in the S&P 500 right now. This could all change this afternoon, though, if Fed Chair Kevin Warsh indicates the Fed's on a tightening path. SK Hynix said it's exploring options to boost its global competitiveness after we had that report from Reuters that they may team up with Intel to make semiconductors in the U.S. In the meantime, Maria Mitrione at the Callum Family Office says, you know what, Fed tightening is pretty much baked into the cake.
23: I think they're looking at the risk on the inflation side to be greater at this point, and that's most likely going to lead to a rate hike later today.
22: The S&P 500, again, 22 points higher. The Dow down 76. The Nasdaq Composite Index up 167. So if you have a report or that term paper to write, you better do it yourself. AI cheating detection tool Pangram says it can identify AI-generated text with just about perfect accuracy.
24: Really?
22: Methods of spotting AI, you know, kind of been unreliable. Pangram Labs said in testing it caught 99.98% of documents where it was present.
24: What about the false positives, though?
22: Well, I'd argue you don't need a detector. I mean, the Webster Dictionary has a word for AI-written stuff. What is it? Slop. Yes, slop. Anyway.
24: It's like, hey, AI, give me 500 words on Washington crossing the Delaware. Boom, my high school homework's done. Yeah. I get back to my gaming.
22: Never used AI to write the Bloomberg Business Report either.
24: No, of course not.
22: 100% human. We check the markets for you all day long right here on Bloomberg Radio. I'm John Tucker. That's your Bloomberg Business Flash. Scarlett and Paul.
0: Thank you, 100% human, John Tucker.
24: Yes, for most of the time.
0: All right. You know, we have a Fed meeting today.
24: We do?
0: Yeah.
24: We do?
0: 2 p.m. is the actual announcement. I think it's pretty much a no-brainer in terms of what markets have priced in at this point, which is a rate hike. The big question is what Kevin Warsh says at 2:30 p.m. and how that shapes people's perceptions of where the central bank goes next. And, of course, that has huge ramifications for real estate and commercial real estate in particular. Laura Rappaport is here with us in studio at the Bloomberg Interactive Broker Studio. She is founder and CEO of Northbridge. And Northbridge, of course, involved in commercial real estate, involved in the financing of it. How are you thinking about how momentous this rate decision day is for your industry?
25: It has a major impact. If the 10-year right now is at 5, so assuming that all goes as planned right now, the problem we have is twofold. One, in terms of the wall of maturities, there's $1 trillion of commercial real estate debt that is maturing. And these deals were done in an environment that was sometimes 500 basis points inside of where we are today for the 10-year and for SOFR being almost 400 basis points lower. So you have a tale of have and have nots in terms of the deals that will be able to be refinanced and those that will not. Fortunately, banks have come back in terms of injecting more liquidity into the CRE market, but that's very much concentrated into certain asset classes like well-leased multifamily, well-leased industrial, and so other projects that may not be stabilized yet that have had cost overruns and delays or are not in favor are going to have a substantial, really hard time refinancing. And so private credit is going to have to be really creative. The other way this impacts the real estate industry is in construction starts. We have a very supply-constrained market in certain asset classes, especially multifamily, especially office in certain markets, even hotel. And with the higher price of SOFR and higher start financing costs, lack of liquidity, more equity is going to be needed to inject into these deals. And that's on top of more inflation, higher input, more expensive labor. So fewer projects are going to get started. Those that do get started will have very creative capital stacks, but it's going to create more of a supply-demand imbalance in the market.
24: I know I've asked you this before, but I'm going to ask you again, because maybe some of our audience forgets it. What is C-PACE financing?
25: C-PACE is long-term sustainable finance that can be used for refi and rescue capital as well as new construction. What we do is we help borrowers get access to total proceeds by bringing down the overall cost of capital. So we are an assessment, not a mortgage. We're very passive capital, and we help projects be refinanced through a passive liquidity injection. We also help projects be built through construction financing with mortgage partners.
24: So that's why you're focusing on that wall of capital that may need some help in recapitalizing, I guess.
25: Exactly. We're very active looking at projects that have been built that may not yet be stabilized, that need a passive liquidity injection for which our capital...
24: But is that equity or...
25: It's debt. No, so our financing actually is very passive. Our payment is through a real estate tax. So it's an assessment. It's not a mortgage. And as a result of that, we can put money into projects, create a long duration for us to be paid back, help pay down a lender, lend and extend, and allow the borrower time to stabilize or buy the cap or all the above. So we're coming into a number of situations to help resize a capital stack. And on new construction, to come into projects where we can bring down the overall cost of capital through the private credit industry, partnering with different lenders as well to provide borrowers the much needed proceeds at that 70-80% leverage amount, but at a lower overall blended cost of capital, which is very attractive for people trying to start projects.
0: We're here in Midtown Manhattan, so I feel like we need to ask you about this trend of converting office buildings into residential buildings. It took a bit of a hit, this trend, earlier this year because of some issues with the foundation with one of the buildings. There was a collapse of one part of it. Has that slowed things down?
25: So I was actually here the morning it was happening, and it was happening real time, which was really terrifying and interesting at the same time. Fortunately, no one was hurt. What that ultimately found is that the project's continuing on. There's a lot of very smart people working on it. We're not part of that, so I can only comment kind of high level. But what we're seeing is a big trend towards office to residential conversion. And there are 74 starts this year alone.
0: In New York.
25: In New York City, which represents 10,000 units, which is a third of new housing starts. And there's 122 projects in New York City going on right now. This is a newer trend and one that I think you'll see and continue to grow because New York City is very supply constrained, especially Manhattan, for new construction and for multifamily. And so this is a very effective way to create housing stock, not only affordable, but also market rate housing that's much needed. What I do believe we'll see is more scrutiny over these projects, more scrutiny from the DOB, potentially take longer, fewer people will be able to execute them well. But there are a number of very talented developers in New York and other markets that can execute these projects.
24: Do we have any sense of what the returns are going to be on these? Because you guys have your rates that you're looking for. What is it called? The cap rate?
0: Yeah.
24: Whatever that is. I don't know how that works in real estate.
0: That's the real estate, commercial real estate term.
24: Okay.
25: The cap rate's usually NOI over the value. So that's how you get to the
0: overall
25: cap rate.
0: Thank you.
24: There you go. So what is it like for these things? Do we have any idea how they'll play out?
25: One of the things that's interesting about where we are in the market right now, given all the dynamics, especially the change happening this afternoon, the cost of capital has increased, which really reduces the overall profitability of projects. One of the things that makes a conversion interesting is that the building's already built. Conversions are actually very complicated, sometimes far more complicated to build than new construction. But the building's already built, so at this point, you have a foundation and the actual structure of the building, and then it's about changing the assets. So there's already a structure that's in place, as opposed to trying to get a site, maybe there's an asset on it, tear it down, create foundation and build up new, which is really hard to do in Manhattan. Mm-hmm. With that said, the profitability is going to be impacted because the cost of capital is now so expensive. The inputs, the labor, the raw materials going into it is going to be more expensive. And there's going to be fewer projects actually getting done because the cost of capital to build these new projects is now increased. So perhaps maybe there will be some decrease in overall cost.
24: Great stuff. We learn something every time. Cap rate. I know what I'm talking about. We'll be right back. Laura Rappaport, she's the founder and CEO of...
0: Watch out when Paul's at a cocktail party.
24: Exactly right. Pork belly futures, cap rates, I got you covered. Joining us here in our studio. Looking at the market here, we got the S&P up 22 points. The Dow is down 80 points. The Nasdaq's up 170 points. I will keep an eye on that. This is Bloomberg. Good morning.
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29: 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It should be a vote that requires two-thirds vote before any property tax increase can ever be imposed on our fellow Texans. 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
28: 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That's Governor Greg Abbott.
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31: 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First, we had just broad tariffs across the board. The Supreme Court had something to say about that. And then it became, let's have some individual discussions with some individual trading partners and see if we can get some deals done. And that's been kind of the strategy of this Trump administration in the second time around here. And now we're talking about Canada, our number two trading partner. Kind of that relationship's kind of on the rocks here, and a lot of folks are trying to figure out what happened. How did such an easy, almost forgotten, taken for granted, good relationship between these two sides get to the point where we are now? Gautam Mukunda, he has some thoughts on this. He is a lecturer at the Yale School of Management, and he's also a Bloomberg opinion contributor as well. And here's the title of his latest column. U.S.-Canada is a lesson in poor leadership. Gautam, thanks so much for joining us here. What do you make of where we are here with our good friends to the north? How did we get here?
32: We got here because the Trump administration made a series of demands that were a genuinely, you know, bizarre and impressive achievement, both indecipherable, unenforceable, and unreasonable all at the same time. And the Canadians walked. And the problem was compounded then by the administration making a bunch of, like, not particularly veiled threats towards Canadian sovereignty, talking about how weak their army was, things like that. this isn't minor stuff, right? You do not say stuff like that about your closest ally and nearest neighbor, and expect that there won't be consequences.
0: And now we're seeing Canada, you know, move very rapidly in the direction towards Europe and embracing alliances with other countries, other regions. You made a comparison, Gautam, between what we're seeing between the U.S. and Canada, how the U.S. is behaving towards Canada, with what happened with Ford Motor Company after Edsel Ford passed away. Just walk us through this comparison.
32: Yeah, I think it's really striking because the issue isn't about Canada, right? The U.S.-Canadian relationship, however damaged it's going to be, it will eventually be repaired in a future administration just because there's no choice in the matter for either side. This is actually about just a collapse of the Trump administration's ability to govern. And so when Edsel Ford died, Henry Ford was made CEO of the Ford Company once again, and he was 80, right? He'd already had two strokes. He was clearly not up to the job, but he was Henry Ford, and there was just no way to turn him down. The board went along with it, and the company descended into chaos. Different power brokers within the company tried to seize control. The head of security at Ford, who sort of ran their thugs who would beat up union people, things like that, ended up claiming that he had special orders from Henry Ford when they didn't come about. The whole situation got so chaotic that the Roosevelt administration actually discharged Henry Ford II from the Navy and sent him back to Detroit in the hope that he could rescue the company because it was such a critical part of American war production.
24: Gautam, I guess as we think about what's come to play, I guess, in the second administration here, is all about Donald Trump and kind of where he wants policy to go at every level of the government, it seems like. So as you think about trade, that's also coming under his direct guidance. Where is the rest of the institutional part of this administration, not to mention Congress, God forbid, to perhaps maybe bring it a little bit more to the center, maybe get things a little bit more aligned?
32: Yeah, so Paul, let me actually push back on that a little bit, because I think what's actually happening here is not so much, oh, gee, Donald Trump is dictating a clear policy position and, you know, the administration is trying to execute on it, whether it's wise or not. It's more like Donald Trump has kind of whims. And then because everything at the administration clearly answers to Donald Trump, right? Your power, your privileges, everything is about him, his favoritism. Different people in the administration just compete to kind of try and fulfill those whims and see what happens. So in the Canadian negotiations, the U.S. Trade Representative and the Secretary of Commerce came in with mutually contradictory positions where the Canadians were like, we don't even know what you guys want, and any deal we make, you might reverse next week anyway. So what's the point of this exercise? So what you're seeing here is this combination of an administration this is not an administration that's conducting policy. This is an administration that's conducting the Game of Thrones, right? It's all the people inside it are fighting for power, and the policy outcomes are just the product of various attempts of people in the administration trying to flatter whatever they think Donald Trump's whims are this week. And the Congress is just the Congress, Mike Johnson has just decided the Congress is basically not going to be in session and that his only job is to do Donald Trump's bidding, so much so that Donald Trump publicly jokes about the fact that he is both president and Speaker of the House.
0: Yeah, and he even calls him like my Mike when he's referring to the Speaker of the House, the same way he did that to Kevin McCarthy before him. So what's the legacy of this, Gautam? Because at some point, Donald Trump's presidency will end and this Game of Thrones that you're referring to will cease because there's a new person in charge. But what's the damage done from this?
32: So I think there are two layers of damage we need to think about, right? One is the policy damage, right? The United States' most important relationship is sort of badly hurt, and it will take a generation at least to repair. Our position in the Middle East is falling apart because, you know, you're seeing the Saudis are in trouble now, our bases are attacked. So there are lots and lots of layers of policy damage that will take somewhere between a generation and never to fix, right? But maybe even more scary than that is what Donald Trump is demonstrating is that if the President of the United States has a completely compliant party in Congress that has control and is willing to use his power in ways that the system, you know, so never contemplated that it never built barriers to prevent it. There are remarkably few restrictions on what he can do, and a different president who is a little bit more focused might be able to take that in directions that are, you know, really frightening in terms of taking control of the government.
24: Yep. All right, Gautam, thank you so much for joining us. Gautam Mukunda, he's a lecturer at the Yale School of Management. He's also a Bloomberg opinion contributor, joining us from Boston via Zoom.
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0: Good Wednesday morning. This is Bloomberg Intelligence, broadcasting live from the Bloomberg Interactive Broker Studio in Midtown Manhattan. We are also streaming live on YouTube as well. Happy Fed Day to everyone. John Tucker just said that he baked a cake, so we're going to look forward to that.
22: You have to look inside to see if there's, you know, a rate hike.
0: Baked in. I get that. Thank you for that, John Tucker. Can't wait to have the cake in any case. A lot coming up in this second hour of Bloomberg Intelligence. We're going to talk about U.S. retail sales because that was a data point this morning, a bigger than expected rebound. Hitha Herzog, retail analyst at Cash App and Afterpay, will be joining us to talk about that. Danielle Booth, formerly with the Dallas Fed, current CEO and chief strategist at QI Research, will give us her preview on the momentous Fed decision at 2 p.m. Eastern Time and the news conference hosted by Chair Kevin Warsh. And of course, Mandeep Singh, our global head of tech research, will join us as well. Apple is developing an enterprise server using its own chips. This is according to the information. That's a change, Paul Sweeney.
24: Yes,
0: because,
24: it is.
0: And Apple going into servers, that's new.
24: And that's exactly what I said. I shot out a message to Anurag, Mandeep, Wu Jinho, our Bloomberg Intelligence guys, and I said, this seems kind of important to me. And they said, yeah, it could be.
0: Yeah. All hands on deck.
24: Yeah.
0: So we'll get to all of that shortly. But first, let's bring in our John Tucker for Bloomberg Business Flash.
22: All right, countdown to the Fed. The real action is going to happen 2:30 Wall Street time. The worst news conference will be hinting at a tightening cycle ahead. I think we all know that a quarter point rate hike today is, come on, baked into the cake. J.B. Hunt shares down 13%, worst performing stock right now in the S&P 500. And then you have shares of Intel, among the best performing stocks in the S&P 500. They're up 4%, and Christine's going to be along in just a minute to explain exactly why they are on the move. Mark McCormick, meantime, at BMO Capital Markets says, you know what, the Fed really, really must raise rates today.
9: Fed policy's not tight enough. I feel like right now doing nothing is actually continuing to ease, because what you see is financial conditions are easing. We're seeing inflation above target.
22: And the S&P 500 right now, 27 points higher. That's a 0.3%. 76.12 on the index. The Dow Jones Industrial Average, 20 points lower, 52,074. The Nasdaq Composite Index up 192 points. That is up 0.75% right now. The yield space, the two-year yield is down 4 basis points, 4.61%. The 10-year yield down 4 basis points at 4.95%. And then you have Brent Energy, best performing major industry group in the S&P 500. Did I say that? Down right now, the worst performing major industry group in the S&P 500, because Brent is down 3%, 105.27 a barrel right now. Yeehaw! Young Americans are choosing Texas, but where they land depends actually on your generation. Redfin says San Antonio is the number one destination for Gen Z. For millennials, it's Houston.
0: Austin in this?
22: Yeah, that's the surprise to me. Younger workers chasing jobs and so the social scene. So millennials looking for more space and housing that they can actually afford. Both age groups moving out of expensive cities like New York and Los Angeles.
0: San Francisco.
22: Yeah, I do know. I haven't been there yet.
24: Get an apartment in this city. It's just impossible. People coming in by the crazy every single day.
22: Well, unless you have 9 roommates.
24: Yes.
0: Parent to pay for it or to hand one down.
22: Or you live in the burbs.
24: Or you work for an investment bank.
22: Yeah, there you go.
0: And that's why the investment bank acceptance rate, you know, the job offer rate is something like 0.001%.
24: I got one because the kid from Harvard who was supposed to have the interview slot called in and said he was going to Fort Lauderdale for spring break. Boom, I slid it, got right off the couch. Got in, got the job. That's how I rolled.
22: A super popular song, I'm told, that's out there. Who's in Texas?
24: Yes.
22: Have you heard
24: it? It's been number one for like 10 weeks.
22: Wow.
24: Yeah.
0: I don't know about the song at all.
24: Go listen to it ever. It's very good.
0: Okay.
24: Yep.
22: I'm told.
24: I'm into country music.
22: We,
24: I can do that.
22: I don't know. I don't see that. We check the markets for you all day long. Right here on Bloomberg Radio. I'm John Tucker. And that's your Bloomberg Business Flash, Paul and Scarlett.
24: But crazy enough, there is not a country music station in the number one radio market in the world, New York City. Go figure that. So
0: we'll have Sirius XM. You can find something.
24: Oh, I know. I got the outlaw country going. I'm all in on that. John Tucker, thank you so much. We appreciate that. Scarlett Fu, Paul Sweeney, we're live here in our Bloomberg Interactive Broker Studio, streaming live on YouTube. Kind of just get some green on the screen here. Let's check in with some market movers. We can do that with Bloomberg's Christina Aquino. Christy, what are you looking at today?
10: All right, Paul. I'll give you a green stock. Intel, ticker INTC. Those shares are up 4.5% at the moment. That's because we got a Reuters report earlier saying that SK Hynix may potentially lease part of Intel's long-planned chip-making facility in Ohio or potentially form a venture with Intel in major cloud computing firms. Now, we did hear from SK Hynix after that report saying in a statement that they are indeed exploring options to boost their global competitiveness, but they clarified that they have not made a decision with Intel. Investors, anyway, taking that as a potential sign of optimism for Intel shares. Intel also declined to comment on the Reuters report, but they did say that it is committed to its Ohio investment. So keep your eyes on that space.
0: All right, we will. Next stock that you're looking at, J.B. Hunt.
10: J.B. Hunt, big decliner today, Scarlett. Ticker JBHT. Shares are down now 13%, so extending some of those earlier declines that we saw. I mean, the company's saying that demand is, quote, incredibly strong. The problem is supply and fuel costs. So they're saying that they're spending more to recruit truckers and also on fuel. And as a result, earnings are going to be down 5 to 10% in the third quarter and saying that fuel costs are going to be at least $10 million higher. They're also saying that, you know, they're paying a lot to contract other carriers to haul freight and also recruit and train their drivers, and this is why it's going to see an impact in their earnings in the upcoming cycle.
24: JBHT, JB Hunt, Lowell. So it's been a couple weeks in Lowell, Arkansas, and I was working on that IPO just north of Fayetteville.
22: Did you have to didn't you volunteer to go trucking for a while?
24: I told the story to Sirius. Yeah, trucked from Port of LA to Denver.
0: How long did that take?
24: I don't know. 18 hours overnight, whatever it was, we slept in a cab. Mm-hmm. 10 investment bankers were asked if they wanted to go. I was the only one to raise that.
22: You would rate that experience as awesome. Really?
24: Awesome.
10: Paul Sweeney in a truck and listening to country music.
22: Did you get to pull the...
24: Darn right I did. Yep, exactly right.
0: Did you stop at a truck stop?
24: We did, and that's where we slept a few hours. Dale had his mandated sleep, and so I had to sleep too. There you go. Awesome. In my suit, by the way.
22: Yes. I bet you kind of stood out at the truck stop, didn't you?
24: Got to Denver, hopped on a plane, came home. So there you go. What else you got?
10: All right, let's take a look at Expedia for our last stock. Ticker XPEXPE. Those shares are also down about 1.7%. I mean, we're seeing Morgan Stanley preferring Booking over Expedia. Analyst Matthew Cost rates the stock underweight at a price target of $235. That is 20% below the last closing price. He cites weaker consumer assets and higher supplier direct risk compared with Booking's global scale and fragmented inventory. And he's also very positive on Booking's single platform agentic call option. Apparently, Expedia doesn't have that and therefore inferior to Booking.
0: All right, good stuff. Thank you so much, Christina Aquino. She's our managing editor for our Markets Live coverage. 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All right, it is Fed Day. And of course, the CPI report that we got for the month of August pretty much locked us in to expectations of a rate hike later on today. But we also got economic data this morning at 8:30 about retail sales. And what it shows is that the U.S. consumer continues to spend and, in fact, has made a comeback from weakness in the month of July. So let's bring in Hitha Herzog. Hitha is a friend of Bloomberg. She is also critical to her own firm. She's got a big role at Cash App and Afterpay as a retail analyst there. Hitha, good to speak with you. Just walk us through what you see in this retail sales report, how the data that you look at aligns with the government data that we got today.
1: Sure. I mean, you looked at a July, which seemed like a little bit of a blip, and then you looked at August. What was really telling about August was the gas increase. So if you look at what everyone was paying for gasoline, year over year was around 21%. When you suss that out, it really makes it seem like that was the heavy lift of these retail sales numbers. You also saw the retailer, or the consumer, I should say, spending more on food and leisure things, sporting goods. We saw an increase there. So I think when we say the consumer is back, I think they're certainly back. They're just spending differently. The heavy lift on these retail sales numbers isn't necessarily about how much they purchase, but how much everything costs. And that's why we were seeing this increase.
11: The K-shaped economy, the lower end of the K-shaped economy, it's hard to see when you look at these macro numbers. How should we think about it? Where do you see it? Because it feels like, you know, that the bottom end of the K-shaped economy, they're really getting hit with higher gas prices now. Before that, it was just inflation induced in part by tariffs. How are they dealing?
1: Yeah, I have two words for you: credit cards. So think about how everyone is spending. I zero in on exactly, you know, payment systems and what people are paying. So when we look at the bank earnings, and you take that swath there of how much sales were being transacted on credit and debit, look at Citi, JP Morgan Chase, and let's say Bank of America. Those numbers were somewhere between 9 to 12%. This has been an increase year over year, people are spending more on those credit cards. So when you see Euro summer all over your Instagram, you have to think to yourself, that's probably being financed through credit cards, which is totally fine. There's no judgment there. But when you look at the younger generation specifically, and these generations, Gen Z, tend to fall in the bottom half of the K-shaped economy. They are the ones who are a little bit skeptical of credit cards. They don't necessarily want to be putting all of their money on there. And they're also getting different payments. This isn't the generation that's getting a paycheck necessarily every 2 weeks, but they're getting different forms of income coming at them at different times of payment. So what they're doing is looking for different ways of financing their payments. So that's why you see this increase in BPN, buy now, pay later. And according to J.D. Power Associates, about 54% of people are using that more to finance their purchases because it's just more responsible. So another statistic we found from Cash App, Afterpay, it said that 96% of people pay back the pay in four during the holiday season. As we're looking towards holiday this year, we're probably going to see a lot more people starting to finance their purchases as opposed to just putting everything on the credit card and then praying that they can pay that off at the end of the month.
0: Wow. Okay, so that's a lot to look ahead to, especially as we make our way towards the fourth quarter of 2026. Hitha, always a pleasure speaking with you. Thank you so much for joining us today. Hitha Herzog, retail analyst at Cash App and Afterpay. Let's switch gears here away from economics, away from the consumer economy, and consider where we're at when it comes to the Iran war. There's a lot of questions about how much what the U.S. munitions situation looks like, especially not just in the Middle East, but around the world, because we've had to move a lot of things around.
11: Having this conversation in past conflicts.
0: This is a good point. So let's bring in Becca Wasser. She's our Bloomberg Economics Defense Lead here. And this really has to do with our Bloomberg Big Take about how the Iran blockade costs are draining America's global military power. Becca, have we been in this situation before where we're questioning our levels of munitions because of an ongoing conflict that seems to have no end in sight?
2: That's a great question. And I would say, yes, we have been here before, but not to the extent that we are seeing today. In previous conflicts, the United States has drawn low on some of its preferred munitions. So the munitions that it prefers to use, those missiles that they think will either have the most accuracy to targets or the ones that make the most sense for the mission sets that they are trying to undertake. But the U.S. has not run out of missiles and munitions. What it's had to do in the past is pull it away from other regions, or in some cases, from U.S. from arms that were scheduled to go to U.S. allies. In the Iran war, we are seeing that the U.S. is running critically low of air defense interceptors, those missiles that are needed to protect U.S. forces, civilian centers, bases, you name it, as well as some of those preferred long-range standoff munitions. And because it's running low, it is needing to focus almost all of the defense industrial base on replenishing U.S. stockpiles. That means the U.S. is constrained in what it could do in the future operationally. It means that the U.S. industry is focused on rebuilding these, and it means that there are going to be fewer missiles to go around the globe to allies and partners who are in high demand, or to countries who are in great need, like Ukraine, which is constantly asking for Patriot air defense interceptors to protect against an onslaught of missile and drone attacks from Russia on a near daily basis.
11: Becca, is there any assessment from the Pentagon or others when the U.S. stockpiles will get back to a more normalized level?
2: Well, yesterday there was a Congressional Budget Office report that was released that estimated that it would take about 5 years or so to replenish, U.S. weapons inventories defined broadly. I've done a little bit of research on this available on the Bloomberg Terminal, and we think that it would be a matter of years before any of these missiles can start to actually be replenished or really start showing up for U.S. forces in high levels. And part of this are these things that are long lead times. So it takes, for example, about 3 years or over 3 years, frankly, for the minute a Tomahawk land attack missile is purchased to actually roll off the floor and get to U.S. forces. So that's a long time. But when you add in things like long times where there are sometimes delays in what is available in terms of components, in terms of available funding that Congress makes available to the Department of Defense and then to industry, the time it takes to get things on contract, you know, that is a very optimistic timeline for over 3 years. So that's why that 5-year figure is sounding just right to me. And I think it actually might be longer for some key munitions.
0: Becca, thank you so much. Becca Wasser is our Bloomberg Economics Defense Lead joining us from Washington. And of course, in that big take story, Paul, the number that really sticks out is the CBO, the Congressional Budget Office, tallying the total cost of the war as of August 1st. So, you know, we're in September 16th. So we're 6 weeks later, about $38 billion.
11: Yeah, exactly. And again, that's a lot of money to spend. Their lives have been lost. And some of the key objectives that the Trump administration laid out early on
0: have not been met.
11: And what has occurred, what has resulted is the Strait of Hormuz is closed and oil's gone from $65 to $100 a barrel. And that's rippling across the
0: world. And our allies around the world are questioning whether we'll be there.
11: Yep. So not a good situation there. The cost benefit does not seem to really make a lot of sense. And hopefully something can be made in the next coming days, weeks, hopefully not months, to resolve the situation here. Markets kind of turning here before we get the Fed this afternoon. The S&P's up 30 points. The Dow's pretty much unchanged. The Nasdaq's up 215 points. That's 0.8%. So a little bit of a rebound in some of those chip names. This is Bloomberg. Good morning.
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19: My name is Whitney Allen, and I'm a widow. My husband, Ryan, died. We never thought we'd ever have to use life insurance, but the unexpected happened. With Ethos, signing up was fast and 100% online.

0: committed to bringing down inflation in a timelier manner. It is difficult to see how they can do that without injecting a little bit more, not pain, but at least softening in the economy, unless there is cooperation on the supply side, which they cannot control. And ultimately, that is the message loud and clear.
1: Neil Dasa standing by. Neil, I want to give you a final word before you jump off and speak to clients. What's your final word, please?
2: Well, my final word is, as much as people want to say Warsh is incoherent, the forecasts, which he doesn't even say he's a part of, are incoherent. The Fed has above trend growth over the next 2 years with the inflation rate magically declining a percentage point from now until then. Tell me what model that makes sense. So, you know, look, I mean, at some point you have to kind of just bite the bullet and say, is the 2% always going to be like 3 years away? And if the Fed's not comfortable with that, that means that they're going to have to engineer weaker economic activity to meet their goals. And it's irrelevant whether that affects things that are already quite depressed even more so. I mean, the Fed's job is ultimately to balance aggregate supply and aggregate demand. They can't be picking winners and losers in terms of sectors of the economy.
1: It's a rolling three-year target. You know that,
2: people are missing right now.
1: It's a rolling three-year target. You know that. Neil, thank you. Neil Dutta there of RenMac. It's always a rolling three-year target. It's out there somewhere. We're going to achieve it, Bram. Yeah. We'll get there someday.
0: And evidently 3 years is now more timely than three years ago.
1: Yeah. That was the biggest contradiction in all of this.
0: Yeah.
1: Wasn't it?
0: And ultimately he answered it by saying, well, it's not my contradiction, it's other people's. So
1: what's he suggesting? What's he saying? What's his inflation forecast?
0: I'm not going to give you forward guidance, John.
1: You're not going to give it to me. You're not a newsletter.
0: That
1: was my favorite line, too. Yeah. I actually got a message from a Bloomberg subscriber moments ago saying that was their favorite line as well. I'm not a Wall Street newsletter.
0: Exactly.
1: I'm the chairman of the Federal Reserve.
0: Yeah, to the Washington Examiner. It was really interesting.
3: One thing I would say, John, important, and folks, this is a pro insight, and that the pros like John Farrow go to spread analysis comparing two yields and those dynamics, which has four outcomes at any given moment. I wonder, John, and I'm not sure as you're not sure after just minutes after this moment that we saw, but I'm not sure where single point analysis is more germane. And, you know, I'm looking at standard deviation studies just off basic currency moves, but also single point yields. That's what I will read into to tomorrow morning. And the 30-year long-term forever real yield is shocking in its move this afternoon.
1: Should we address the elephant in the room? There's one man we haven't heard from so far.
0: Yeah.
1: The extra Fed official. The chairman of the White House, the president of the United States. Bloomberg Balance of Power anchor Kelly Lyons standing by. Kelly, you've covered this extensively today. The White House reaction to an interest rate hike by a Fed chair they chose only a number of months ago.
4: Mm-hmm. That's exactly right. Who didn't deliver the decision that President Trump preferred, which, of course, is a rate cut. He's made no secret about that, though he hasn't commented on this decision yet today. We have heard from his special assistant and deputy press secretary, Kush Desai, who spoke on Fox News saying that the rate hike was unfortunate, that it isn't going to do anything to bring oil prices down, though he also added that the president still respects Fed independence and believes in it. Of course, President Trump, when advocating for a rate cut, comes at it with the frame of reference of a real estate developer. He sees the U.S. is a very creditworthy borrower and therefore deserving of a lower interest rate, even as economic theory would indicate that's not exactly how that works. He also has suggested that he is willing to give Kevin Warsh, as a new chair, some room here, blaming instead the other members of the FOMC. He said repeatedly he has another board to deal with, and he's encouraged those other FOMC members to get more patriotic and get on board with a rate cut. The other thing I will say here is, of course, we're 48 days out from the midterm elections, and Trump has made no secret of his view that the cutting cycle that began in September of 2024, about a month and a half out from that election, was politically motivated to help the incumbent Democrats in Democratic Party who had the White House. Now at the September meeting, a hiking cycle for whatever duration beginning, I wouldn't be surprised to see the president cast that as politically motivated as well. One more thing I will say, if we haven't heard from him on Truth Social, he is traveling to North Carolina tonight in part to rally for the Republican Senate candidate there, Michael Whatley. So if we haven't gotten anything on social media in reaction to this decision, I would imagine, guys, that that's going to be the opportunity.
1: It would be shocking if we didn't hear from him on this decision. Kelly, looking forward to the program a little bit later alongside Joe Matthew. Kelly Lyons there down in Washington, D.C. On inflation, never mind the opinion of the Fed chair, the opinion of the Southwest CFO at a Morgan Stanley conference just moments ago on airfares. There's still room to go for fare increases. Consumer price tolerance is critical here when you try and judge what the path is for inflation, and you've got an airline CFO telling you that maybe fares can increase more from here.
0: We've talked to the airlines over the past number of months as oil prices have gone higher and higher, and repeatedly they have told us that they have been surprised at the consumer resilience to absorb higher prices, at the lack of demand destruction that they have seen from this, whether it's United or Delta or even American. Today, American and United came out and said that their response will be to cut capacity, but to keep prices high, because ultimately, and so many businesses out there have no more tolerance to absorb those price increases. They are going to pass them along.
3: Well, I mean, it's like anybody taking their kids back to school this weekend. There's no tolerance to have price increases.
1: Well, just to make this personal.
3: No, but I think with the challenges everybody in this economy has, Neil Dutta absolutely nailed it. Stephanie Roth absolutely nailed it. Is they're looking for some miraculous free lunch of lower inflation with no, as you call it, demand destruction. I'm just going to call it a lesser real GDP overlay on top of that dramatically lower inflation. Show me the history book where that's occurred. I'm waiting.
1: Inflation at Casa Bramo. Is that what you're alluding to?
3: I think everybody's dealing with it right now.
1: Fees.
3: Everybody's going weekend to weekend.
1: Right.
3: You know.
0: Tuition fees are a whole other story, and don't get me off on that rant, but I will tell. It's not just that.
1: When you get Bramo at 3:30 and you just press the buttons because she's exhausted by this point,
3: right.
1: Just lighten up. Tuition fees.
3: But it's deeply emotional. Taking children back to school.
0: College?
3: I mean,
0: forget about it.
3: You know,
0: well, but it's not just college. Ticonderoga pencils.
1: Here we go.
0: When do they cost $5
1: tell us
0: for
1: more,
0: 12
1: Bramo.
0: Of them? They cost, what, $1.50 back in 2019? Ridiculous.
3: And at this fancy pants school he's going to, he needs a rock star antique vintage sharpener.
0: Absolutely
3: to be sure
0: not.
3: It's the right Ticonderoga.
0: He will not be speaking with you ever again.
5: And now for the bonus round. Who imposes property taxes? State government. Nice try, but no.
6: Local governments?
5: Correct. And we have a winner.
7: Here's Governor Greg Abbott on his plan to control property taxes.
8: The state of Texas does not impose a property tax. Only local governments impose property taxes. One of the reasons why your property taxes are going up is because local governments are increasing their spending. So the first thing we got to do is to stop the spending that leads to property tax increases. You should have a say on whether or not your property taxes go up. It should be a vote that requires 2/3 vote before any property tax increase can ever be imposed on our fellow Texans. You're going to be able to live in your home for the rest of your lives without being priced out of it.
7: Protecting homeowners, lowering property taxes. That's Governor Greg Abbott.
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17: Cost of capital. It's about the availability of capital, and you're going to need much, much bigger financial conditions tightening to derail that train. And I think that's the train that's powering, or that's the engine that's powering the economic train here. That's not really going to change from this story. So I don't really really think we're going to have the growth story until we start talking about something that's much more centered around the AI story than 25 basis points.
3: And Jeff Rosenberg, the heart of this, and this is you coming out of Tepper at Carnegie Mellon, can we do this? Can we pull this off? John Farrell mentions the banks having a poor afternoon of this. Can we do this with smoothness, with gradation? Or do we have jump conditions and some real stress ahead of us if that two-year real yield continues to advance?
17: Well, I think the smoothness is that the Fed's not going to be hiking as aggressively as, that jump in the 2-year real yield. That's repricing the path, the forward path, which is already incorporating a pause ahead of the election, one hike in December, and really pushing up into its expectations, the hikes into 2027. So I think that kind of avoids that kind of worry that the Fed is going to have to be much more accelerated in terms of its hiking with regards to the concerns around inflation. The other thing we have to acknowledge here is just how much all of this conversation is conditional on those two other factors that Chair talked about in terms of the impact on long-term yields, which is the growth picture and the geopolitics and the oil picture. So this is all coming in an environment where oil is accelerating to the upside and putting a lot of fear about the second order effects. But that too can change. We've seen it change rapidly. If it does change 2 or 3 months from now, we're going to be having a very different conversation.
3: From where you sit, away from the economics of it, Jeff Rosenberg, and I go back to Constum again at Mozoa on this, in that there's basically a belief by Warsh is a vector in place. It's going to be disinflation at some time. We're all going to catch up with it. Do you see any elements of disinflation out there that would be a gift for the chairman?
17: Yeah, you know, there is this bit of immaculate disinflation. Neil talked about the disconnect in the SCP forecast. That's nothing new. We've had that disconnect for a very long time. And it's implicitly acknowledging the supply side impact on the inflation trajectory, which is still with us. And I think Stephanie just mentioned it in terms of the rates of change. You got to see tariffs continuing to go up. That's not happening. So that effect comes off. You got to see oil prices continuing to go up. Okay, to be seen on that. But if they were to continue to go up, the thing we're not really talking about at all, no one's really talked about the other side of this, is, you know, the typical Fed policy, central bank policy stance around oil price shocks to look through them. Clearly, this Fed made a different choice, but why would you look through them? Because there is a constrictive effect of that, the real income effect, the effective tax increase from oil prices. That is not registering. We're looking at today's retail sales data. That's from a quarter ago. So in terms of what oil prices was affecting people's consumption. So a lot of that is still in front of us and can temper some of the, let's say, today's enthusiasm for expecting future acceleration in Fed hikes.
1: Jeff, it's good to see you. Always is. Thank you, sir. Jeff Rosenberg there of BlackRock on this. Federal Reserve hiking interest rates 25 basis points. It follows the ECB doing the same thing just a week ago, 25 basis points. It goes into a BOJ meeting into the weekend where we expect them to do something similar, maybe even more. And they said we can sit here in the middle of September and say, we have got a global synchronized tightening cycle upon us, driven by the ECB, the BOJ, and the Federal Reserve right now. That's new.
0: And ultimately, the Federal Reserve just kicked off what needs to be a response from maybe not the Bank of England, so obviously, but the Bank of Japan. They need to respond because we see once again the yen weakening in the face of a dollar that is very much ascendant in the face of a more hawkish tone. Again, this is how they're going to have to respond. This is something that's sticky, and ultimately the economy's been able to withstand it.
1: Japan's a different beast. They're facing a load of problems, but let's take the ECB as an example. Typically, Stephanie, and this is what we heard from Jeff just moments ago. Steph, you would look through a negative supply shock. That's the textbook. They've ripped up the textbook. Why is this moment so different? Why rip up that textbook?
18: It's been a combination of years of elevated inflation, and they no longer can really afford to look through it. I think that's really the underlying problem here. If it was an oil shock in and of itself, and there wasn't a 2022 inflation rise, there wasn't chip shortage, there wasn't a whole other combination of events that are happening, the Fed could much easily look through it. But now they face a credibility issue. And any inflation that is coming seems to be one where they can't really tolerate it. And by the way, the market took up the Fed's eyes, and ultimately they followed. If the market had been pricing this to be a 50-50 meeting, I think we could have had a hold.
0: I was just talking with someone this afternoon about how fascinating this moment is. We're going to look back and we'll be writing and reading about this moment, given all the different shocks upon shocks, as long as humanity isn't wiped out, that have come to us.
1: In the next couple of years. Nothing to worry about here, Brahma.
0: Let's put that aside. Given the AI positive supply shock and the positive sort of productivity in capital markets, but also what we're seeing with supply side shock after supply side shock, how do you think we're going to look back at this pivot point? Is this a reflationary world, or is this noise that people conflated with more persistent inflation at a time of an industrial revolution?
18: It's been a combination of unfortunate events happening on top of each other. And what we'll probably see is in 1 year's time, inflation is very much going to have a two handle, probably something like 2.5%. And a lot of the shocks will roll through. And it's been a combination of things, especially this year. I mean, the tariffs and geopolitics are also important drivers of the inflation story right now. And that's going to fade.
3: The distinction over what she said, which was brilliant, is, okay, we're going to get back down to Nirvana, sub 3%. You pick the number, John. You're better at the game than I am. We're going to do it pain-free. That's not in any of the history books in the House. It's just not there.
1: We hope we can. And between now and the next meeting, if we can address the situation in the Middle East, and I've got no idea we can, it's 7 months and counting now. If we can, we'll have a very different conversation around this table. To your point about the way the market was priced for this, if it was 50-50, maybe there would have been some people on the committee making the argument, we can wait. They were pushed into this by the market and some messy communication over the last few months. They were also pushed into this by the price of oil. Let's not bury that. This has really picked up in the last month now, and central bankers have lost their patience. Lisa, you've talked about it all week. Negative supply shock on top of negative supply shock on top of negative supply shock above target for 5+ years. This was the meeting. You asked the question. This was the meeting. They lost patience.
0: If you talk to business owners, they express their frustration of absorbing costs time after time with each consecutive supply side shock. They cannot do it anymore. It is getting more perilous for them. They would like a response, and the response came today.
1: Steph, it's good to see you. Appreciate it. Thank you. Stephanie Roth there of Wolf Research. TK, good to see you, buddy.
3: Cool.
1: New glasses, too. You're rocking it. I like them.
3: Yeah, Bramo's my stylist.
1: Bramo, you called a Captain Hook earlier.
3: There was no bad form today. Unanimous.
1: New York City this afternoon. Good afternoon. Thank you for choosing Bloomberg TV. We'll see you tomorrow morning.
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19: 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Anshin, delivering value where others can't. Stocks now at the lowest since July as the Federal Reserve signals the possibility of further policy tightening after raising rates for the first time since 2023 to fight inflation. Again, the Fed raising rates by 0.25 percentage points. Chairman Kevin Warsh expressing concerns over inflation, saying many categories of products and services show annualized price gains above 3% on a 6- and 10-month basis. Here's Kevin Warsh at the news conference, which aired live moments ago right here on Bloomberg.
20: In the meeting just concluded, the FOMC decided to raise the target range for the federal funds rate by 0.25 percentage point to 3.75% to 4% in support of the Federal Reserve's dual mandate.
19: Fed Chair Kevin Warsh at the news conference. So the S&P today down 42, dropped there of 0.6%. Dow Industrials down 1.4%, now down 713 points. NASDAQ down 0.1%. The all-important two-year 4.72%, your 10-year 5.00%, and the 30-year 5.35%. Again, recapping, S&P 500 index down 0.6%. I'm Charlie Pellett, and that is a Bloomberg Business Flash.
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21: And a very good afternoon, everybody. Yes, indeed. Day two from Future Proof. We're live in Huntington Beach, California, and it's a special edition of Bloomberg Business Week Daily. It is brought to you by Franklin Templeton, your trusted partner for what is ahead. And we got some clues about what's ahead, courtesy of the Federal Reserve today.
22: Yeah, the fifth FOMC meeting and decision of the year. It's the third for the Fed Chair, Kevin Warsh.
21: He's getting used to how to do this, right?
22: He is. And you know what? It was unanimous.
21: How did that
22: 25
21: happen?
22: 25 basis points.
21: I thought there was tensions among the family.
22: Get inflation under control.
21: I guess so. And it's not there yet.
22: And a hawkish meeting. I think it's fair to say a hawkish press conference.
21: Well, take a look. I'm looking at 5% back again on the 10-year note. And you did see some pullback in terms of the equity trade. So it looks like we could get another rate increase this year. We're talking about inflation, Tim, staying stickier a little bit longer. And we had the Fed chairman really addressing this. But it is something that has been a focal point for the markets. When it comes to Fed Chair Kevin Warsh, he had this to say at the press conference on one of the Fed's mandates.
20: Inflation remains elevated. Today's policy action will support a timelier return to the committee's 2% goal. I would be hard-pressed to describe broad financial conditions as restrictive. This view was widely shared by the committee. So we removed a dose of accommodation.
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25: THC and driving? DWI.
26: Pills.
24: Benzos.
25: Molly.
26: Meth.
24: Fentanyl. 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
22: Here. That was a key element of what the Fed chair said earlier.
28: Well, it was a key element of what he said and what the statement said, but it doesn't square with what's in the summary of economic projections, which is for them not to get back to their target until 2029, another 2 years, which they do every time they put out a summary of economic projections. They push out the target date achievement to 2 years. And so I asked him about that, and he said, well, that's not my projection because he doesn't submit projections. That's the 18 other people. Well, if you got 18 of your colleagues who think that's the case, then perhaps there's a reason you should answer the question. Although he dodged that one, as in anything that was aimed at trying to get him to talk about what might happen in the future.
21: Mike, what didn't we get from the Fed chair that you wanted to know more about? And is he getting better, though, in terms of messaging?
28: He's definitely getting better. His statement was much better than July, although somebody said to me, low bar. But he was more direct. He offered much more insight into what others around the table were saying, which he hadn't done in the past. And he did give us a fairly broad description of what the summary of economic projections said. He did not want to touch the dot plot. And that was one thing that was missing, because we have 16 of the 18 who submit dots saying we're going to have another rate increase this year. But for him, that would fall under forward guidance, so he didn't want to even acknowledge that that happened. Beyond that, he was much more direct in what he was saying, and much shorter, as you mentioned. His answers were short and clipped, and they didn't allow follow-up questions, so it was a completely different kind of performance. Some better, some not so good.
22: One thing that he didn't want to touch, Mike, was anything related to questions regarding conversations with President Trump, what he thinks President Trump would think about a rate increase in an environment where the president has called for the Fed to lower interest rates. I'm just curious how you're looking at that.
28: Oh, I don't think that's unusual. There isn't a person in government whom you ask about their conversations with the president, any president, and they would say, I don't discuss that. That's just between me and the president. So that's not unusual. It is an unusual situation for Warsh because he was put in the job by a man who said he wanted Kevin Warsh because he would deliver lower interest rates. So there's always going to be this credibility question surrounding Warsh, and that may be one reason that he was as hawkish sounding as he was today. We have not heard from the president. We heard from one of his press aides who called the Fed's decision today unfortunate. The president is making a political speech in North Carolina tonight, and perhaps he'll use that opportunity to give us his views.
21: Mike, based on the market reactions, we have seen 5% once again on the 10-year. We did see equities pull back a little bit. Will most market participants and observers say this was the right move based on the inflationary pressures that are out there? Was this the right move? Did it need to be more aggressive? Did they need to hold off to the next meeting? What's the read there?
28: Well, I think what you have to do is separate out inflation from that question, because there is also a feeling that the neutral rate has moved higher, and Fed officials did in their SEP raise their estimate of what the neutral rate is because of AI spending and because the consumer has remained strong. Growth is stronger, and Kevin Warsh emphasized that it is strengthening, and so maybe we need a higher neutral rate of interest, and they need to get up to that. We don't know what that is, and we don't know specifically that that's what they're targeting. But if you look at real rates, the 10-year real rate is basically at an 18-year high now. So that might be part of it. Inflation is also part of it. He wouldn't bite on any of the inflation questions. But the only thing that has surprised me really about the bond market reaction is that the 10-year is back over 5%. The 30-year has come back down. And you would expect the long end to flatten in this situation if the Fed has rebuilt some credibility by raising rates. So maybe we'll see that happen in the coming days. It's always hard to get a true measure of sentiment in the hours immediately afterwards because everybody is squaring positions.
21: Mike, I have no idea if you actually have a playback where you can see this. We just want you to know that Future Proof is all in on Kevin Warsh. These are snuggies that show...
22: Koozies.
21: I don't know. I guess I call them snuggies. I don't know.
22: Koozies. It's okay.
21: Obviously not drinking beer a lot. It says FOMC mantra, and it says Warsh, you were beer. And it's a picture of Kevin Warsh. So I just want you to know we think of you all the time. We're going to be bringing you one home.
28: I'm looking forward to that, and just so you understand it, I hope that Tim will take you out for a beer and you can and see how they're used.
22: been there, done that. And you know what? We're going to go again tonight.
21: I'm constantly learning from Mr. Stenovec.
28: Wear your
21: just
28: sunscreen.
21: Just as we are constantly learning from you. Hey, Michael Mickey. We are. Safe travels you back to New York City, of course. That is our Michael McKee. He is there live at the Federal Reserve. Be sure to check out all of the reporting that Mike is doing and the team, and of course all of our analysis on the Bloomberg at Bloomberg.com.
22: I think we're going to enjoy our typical pre-flight burger tonight at the airport.
21: I think we are too.
22: Yeah. We got a late flight.
21: We eat a lot before we get on, so we can kind of like just go to sleep on the way home.
22: Go to sleep with a full tummy.
21: It'd be a red eye, just how the doctors want it. Hey, listen, coming up, we got a lot of guests from Future Proof. David Balin, founder, CEO, CIO of the CIO Group. We're going to catch up with him. Gabby Magstab, founder and executive coach at Kinderwell. She kicked off Future Proof yesterday.
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22: Oh, yeah, this is the fifth one. And then yeah. Joe Weisenthal and Tracy Alloway are stopped by in the 4 o'clock hour. They're actually up on stage right now recording a live episode of Odd Lots.
21: Yeah, looking forward to that. So we've got an incredible lineup. Do not go anywhere. The ocean's going to be here. The beach is going to be here. We're going to be here. Warsh, you were here. It gets a little wacky. Anyway, we're coming back right here. The closing bell, though. Stick around.
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19: It's 3:58 on Wall Street. We do check markets all day long here at Bloomberg. Steep losses for the equity market. At least the Dow Jones Industrial Average down 1.2%. Heading into the closing bell, we've got the S&P down 0.5%. NASDAQ right now lower by 0.1%. The 2-year, 4.72%. But the 10-year currently yielding 5.01%. The 30-year, 5.35%. But bottom line here, a Fed Wednesday and stocks fell toward the lowest since July, as the Federal Reserve signaled the possibility of further policy tightening after raising rates for the first time since 2023 to fight inflation. Again, the Dow, the S&P, NASDAQ were off session lows, but still looking at losses, with the closing bell coming up in just a moment from now. Reaction to today's Fed decision from Diane Swonk, chief economist at KPMG.
6: One of the things that I think is really important is this is the beginning of a rate hiking cycle. They've signaled two already. That's important. And they don't want to get ahead of themselves because they're managing to the economic aggregates. We've got an economy that's resilient but not resonating with too many. And I think that's important as well.
19: Diane Swonk, chief economist at KPMG. The FOMC today voting unanimously to increase the benchmark Fed funds rate to a range of 3.75% to 4%. Again, the 2-year, 4.72% right now, the 10-year, 5.01%, and the 30-year, 5%. Equities lower, S&P down 33 now. That is a drop of just about 0.4%. So again, Dow, S&P, NASDAQ all finish lower. And there you have it, sound of the closing bell at the New York Stock Exchange as we wrap up trading on this September 16th. Folks from Con Ed ringing the closing bell today. NASDAQ just turning positive, swinging between gains and losses into the close. Looking at a loss of 3 points right now on NASDAQ. S&P down 33, dropped there of 0.4. The Dow, though, major move there, down by 1.2%. The economic news, the American consumer does remain resilient. Retail sales up by the most in 5 months in a broad advance, showing consumers continue to spend despite rising gasoline prices. Among selected retailers with a national presence, Walmart down 0.5%. Target was up 0.2%. Macy's down 1.2%. And Amazon lower by 1%. Again, recapping here, stocks lower, S&P 500 index down 0.4%, the NASDAQ 100 index at the close, eking out a gain of just under 0.1%, your 2-year, 4.73%, the 10-year, 5.01%, the 30-year, 5.35%. I'm Charlie Pellett, and that is a Bloomberg Business Flash.
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7: And a very good afternoon, everybody. Yes, indeed. This is Bloomberg Business Week Daily. Carol Masser, Tim Stenebeck, and it is a Fed decision day, as you know. And we've, of course, got a market close on this Wednesday, September 16, 2026. We're live at Future Proof.
22: 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We've got a special edition of Bloomberg Business Week Daily. 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And Carol, it's just after 4 o'clock on Wall Street. It's just after 1 o'clock here in California. Typically, we end at 5 o'clock.
7: I know.
22: We got an extra hour for everybody today.
7: We did, too. Listen, we had so many guests here. We knew we had the Fed special by our team back there in New York City. And we just didn't want to end at 5 o'clock. We wanted to continue bringing guests. So we're glad you're still with us, and we're glad we're going to get this extra hour.
22: Well, just a reminder of the backdrop here. It's future-proof. More than 3,000 financial advisors, wealth management executives, limited partners. It's a financial community that represents just about $20 trillion in assets under management, all here on the ground in Huntington Beach. The limiting factor, as Barry Ritholtz told us yesterday, is not the space. It's the hotels in Orange County. Up and down the coast, just filled with people wearing these badges.
7: It was kind of Hunger Games, the hotel version. Can I just tell you to get a hotel room and how we had to kind of wait to make sure we had a confirmed room here. It was crazy. We're already talking about...
22: I'm sure people already booked for next year.
7: Well, we kind of are talking about that. Okay. We haven't done it, but we're talking about it. Hey, coming up, we talked about this incredible financial community that's here. David Bailin, founder and CEO, CIO of the CIO Group. He's going to talk about some of the great risks in 2027. He's sitting down next to us, so we're going to get to him in just a moment. Gabby Mangstab, she's founder and executive coach at Kinderwell. She's going to talk about the edge that most financial advisors miss.
22: Also, Matt Middleton is going to be joining us. He's founder and CEO of Future Proof. He's going to talk about this year's trends and how this festival has grown and really what it offers the folks who do spend so much coming here. Also, Stephanie Aliaga, global market strategist at JP Morgan Asset Management, on AI and really what's going on with the AI trade.
7: Yeah, it's definitely a part of every conversation. Let's get to it, though, with David Bailin. He is here with us. He's founder and CEO, CIO of the CIO Group. It's an independent wealth manager. Company notes it uses proprietary AI to help identify opportunities and risks often invisible to other advisors. He spent 15 years at Citi, great background, designing and managing Citi Private Bank's $190 billion investment platform. Good to have you here. Welcome, welcome.
8: I'm so thrilled to be here, and this is quite the place to be.
7: I don't want to go home.
8: That's exactly right. Although there's a shrine in my hotel, but that's how you know that it's sort of two-star.
7: Oh, okay. Lovely. I love that.
8: Just have to tell you.
7: Oh, wow. Let's start with the Fed. What do we need to know? The recent rise in yields, concerns over inflation have been driving markets. Did the Fed, in your view, David, get it right?
8: Well, I think that Warsh, effectively did what he said he was going to do.
7: Yeah.
8: He was absolutely clear about the fact he was going to fight inflation. He actually made
7: continuing to be clear.
8: I would say finally clear, but more importantly, he actually said today that geopolitics were one of the reasons why we had to raise rates, which pushed him directly at odds with the administration that put him in office. So we'll see if there's some conflict that develops between the administration and Warsh's very hawkish.
22: Does it matter if there's conflict?
8: Well, no, but that seems to be, what you would have thought the opposite was going to happen. We had been talking about lower rates just, 5 months ago.
22: But maybe this is really good for the Fed's credibility.
8: That I agree with. The independence of the Fed has been underlined. I think that the fact that they have a target, that they're talking about the target, that they're taking action are all consistent with an independent central Fed, which at the end may not be great for equities in the interim, but is very good for that independence.
7: You believe that private clients with model-driven portfolios face great risk in 2027. How so, though?
8: Well, what's really been amazing about thinking about models is that they're all backward-looking. And what I mean by that is all of the factors. They expect what happened yesterday is going to be repeated in the future.
7: Right.
8: We're in a time when people don't realize that semiconductors have never led the market for any sustained period of time. Memory chips and companies that make them have never led the market for any sustained period of time. There have been four periods in the last 25 years when these sectors have been down between 25 and 80%. And all of the portfolio constructs that I see are all based on the idea that what happened yesterday, that earnings can continue to rise for these companies. And I think it's a major fallacy and a very major risk for the average investor.
7: Who is it that said to us, I think, off air, watch NVIDIA, that the growth numbers that we've seen maybe is not going to continue? I can't remember who it was, so forgive me.
8: Well, it's virtually impossible for them to continue, right? So what they've done for the last five quarters is to exceed the estimates that have been made by analysts. So all of the last five quarters. That will become impossible. And then ultimately, if energy or data center development or just pure AI demand is not what people expect, then future chip orders should go down. Also, we're dealing with memory, with a commodity. And what's really frightening about this is that, I saw one portfolio this week, it was a 55% equity portfolio. It had drifted all the way up to 68%, right? It hadn't been reduced. And all of that gain was really in technology over the last 12 months. So I think people are just simply a bit too sanguine about where their portfolios sit.
22: So what should that portfolio holder have done? Sold and brought it back down? And
8: rebalancing is one thing. There are ways of mitigating taxes too, but sometimes you should pay taxes on things that have made 150%. And the other part of it is there are things to buy that are not doing well, like healthcare, right? Long-dated treasuries, now that Warsh has finally made a statement. There are sectors of the market that have simply been underappreciated, right? Including, things like biotechnology. So there's plenty of growth to buy, but everyone has been focused on one big trade. And I think it's really going to create jeopardy in 2027.
7: When it comes to fixed income, what is the right strategy right now?
8: Well, I think we should be moving out in duration, right? And I think that bonds, which have actually performed poorly this year, right, are actually going to become a very good part of portfolios in terms of their performance. Because once they reach equilibrium, you're getting paid 3% more than inflation for holding those tips, for example, right? And owning long bonds gives you a defensive asset at a time when you can't get very many.
9: I wish we had more time.
8: Well, you do. Give me more time. We're hanging out by the beach. This is like, what else do we have to do, right?
9: Every morning you get up, just 30 seconds.
8: That's exactly.
9: What's the thing you look at when it comes to the markets? What is the thing you want to do? Is it something out of the White House? Is it war? Is it rates? What is it?
8: Right. So you look at really two things, geopolitics and how sort of things are laying out, because the energy supply has been, I think, permanently impacted by these changes.
9: Permanently impacted.
8: And so I think that's there, right? And that's important. And then the second thing I'm looking at is earnings. I think people are going to be surprised by how good earnings are, putting aside AI, in the coming 6 months. I think we could be at S&P 8500. But people are going to be in the wrong stocks, ironically. The rest of the market is going to begin to pick up, the middle of the market, right? And I think that's really what's coming. So I'm looking at earnings, and I think 2 weeks from today, we'll be talking about revisions on an upward basis of the basic companies.
9: And earnings have been doing so well anyway. So, that's interesting to see it continue. Come back soon.
8: Thank you so much.
9: Where are you based?
8: New York, and I talk to you guys in New York.
9: He's around the corner.
8: Exactly. You know, it's where they have good coffee.
10: You might not go back to New York.
8: People out here don't realize that they don't have good tuna fish in California, but they do in New York City.
9: They have great tuna fish in New York City.
8: They do.
9: David, this was
8: Thank
9: fun.
8: You so much.
9: Talk soon. David Melody, founder and CEO, CIO of the CIO Group, joining us right here at Future Proof.
10: All right, you never know where the conversation is going to go here at Future Proof. I do want to remind everybody how we closed out this Fed Wednesday on the equity market, the S&P 500. By just about half a percentage point, the NASDAQ composite was pretty much flat. The Dow was down 1.2%. In terms of commodities, oil and Brent were brought up quite a bit. Energy prices were brought up quite a bit in the press conference. Brent right now at 105.55, down about 3% today. WTI above $102 per barrel. Futures for that down about 3.6% today.
9: And just a little perspective, I was looking at the markets just before the Fed decision.
10: Yeah.
9: You had an S&P that was up about 26 points. You had a Dow up about 40, and you had a NASDAQ 100 also higher. I think I have up about 230. So it's
10: the Dow that moved the most.
9: Right. But you look at the charts. I mean, it was, you know, gains and then it just went down. So you did see certainly much more of a risk off trade when it comes to the financial market. So some interesting stuff. All right, folks, we want to continue here out on the West Coast, of course, live at Future Proof in Huntington Beach, special edition of Bloomberg Business Week Daily. We are brought to you by Franklin Templeton, your trusted partner of what's ahead. Our next guest, by the way, was one of the opening speakers on Tuesday at Future Proof. She's Gabby Mangstaff. She's founder, CEO, and executive coach of the executive training and coaching platform. It is known as Kinderwell, and she spent about 18 years in financial services, including leadership roles at PIMCO, Allianz, and Perpetual. Gabby, nice to have you here. Welcome to Bloomberg Business Week Daily.
11: Thank you so much.
9: Tell us about, I have to say, Kinderwell, you know, executive training, coaching, when I'm at a financial conference, it isn't necessarily how they kick off a conference. But they are. And I think relationship and understanding for advisors, these kinds of things are important. Tell us about the financial space increasingly tapping into your services.
11: Yeah, sure. So, like you mentioned, I did spend 18 years in financial services. And for myself, every time I needed personal development, you know, outside of like basic sales training and stuff like that, it was very hard to access it in the space. I had to go elsewhere to get it. And there's a lot of focus on practice management, developing the business and everything else, but not on the human that's actually driving the business. And so I saw an opportunity, an opening. It's something that I'm really passionate about, so I stepped into that.
10: When clients come to you and they're looking for you to solve a problem, what is the problem that they need help with?
11: So there's three different areas that I focus on. One is really around, I know what to do, I want to do it, but I can't get myself to do it, so motivation. And then the other one is capacity. Everyone, especially now, things are just going at faster than ever before with technology and everything else. It's not having time, the capacity, energy for it. I'm just exhausted and overwhelmed. I don't even know how to manage my own email. And the third piece,
9: it's like she's at Bloomberg.
10: I don't even know if we can call it manage.
9: Looking over my shoulder. No, it's true.
10: What helps Carol is if I send her a text message that says, read this email that came in at this time.
9: Tim and my boss, Colin, too. They're like, hey, did you see that email? Read that email. It's a little overwhelming.
11: I mean, our brains are not built for it.
9: But you're saying, like, the registered investment advisors, like, they're dealing with all of this, too.
11: Yes. And they're dealing it from, you know, vendors, asset managers, their own clients, internal emails, just the amount of the volume that they get is just, it's overwhelming. And so.
10: So how do you fix it?
11: Priority, right?
9: No, but this stuff is important, I'm sure, because it's from clients, it's from, like, they have to be on top of it. Like, what's the number one or two pieces of advice you give to advisors?
11: It's focus, focus, focus, right? If you're trying to do everything, you're not going to do anything. It's like identifying the one or two things that are important to you and focus on that and then delegate the rest.
10: What are they stressed at? What are these executives stressed out about? Like, stuff that, because I put it into two buckets. One is like, okay, there's the stuff that you can't control,
11: yep,
10: which is like the external stuff, you know, the environment that they have to deal with. Then there's also the stuff that they do have control over, which is their team and making sure that their team is being productive and making the right moves. What do you find?
11: Well, so they're dealing with clients first, right? If a client emails, that's the first thing that they focus on. But then everything else has to run. And let's say they have a couple of clients that are, especially when the markets, there's a lot of volatility. And, you know, a lot of financial advisors go into this business because they love investing.
9: Yeah.
11: But a lot of what they deal with is psychology. They're like the therapist. You know, clients don't call you when everything is happy and everything is going. They call you. So how do you absorb all of that? And then how do you deal with it, right? Like, how do you recover? And how do you hold the line and stay regulated while you're absorbing so much? Not just from clients, your team. And then you have the stress of growing the business.
9: So how, I mean, and I think about, well, so do you see AI as something that helps them? Or is it something that just adds another layer of stress?
11: I think it's going to be another layer before it helps them. Because you kind of have to slow down to speed up. They're going to have to slow down to build the systems to integrate AI within their system, and they don't have time now.
9: Yeah.
11: So it's like, how do you slow down, build what you need to create leverage for yourself?
10: If you are hired by some sort of RIA or asset manager or wealth manager, you come in and you solve their problems, you kind of put yourself out of work, at least with them, right?
11: There's always another problem. Internal game never, you know, like, you solve one thing, but then you tackle another.
10: So do you find that these customers retain you for an indefinite period of time because they keep, other things keep coming up that you can help them tackle?
11: Yep. We go from meeting every week, maybe we slow down and meet like once a month or stuff like that, but they hold me on retainer for a long time.
9: Hey, Gabby, the presentation that you did here at Future Proof on Tuesday, you spoke about the hidden driver of high performance, the edge most advisors miss. What is that edge?
11: The edge is knowing what drives you, right? You create goals with your conscious mind, but 90% of what drives us is unconscious. So you can say, I want to grow, I need to prospect more. But there may be a belief somewhere in your mind that, you know, I'm not worthy or whatever it may be, that's stopping you. There's always a competing goal. And there's also motives, like the psychological payoffs that you do from every action that you take. What are those? Once you know those, you know your wiring, and so you can align your behavior to yield you whatever goal you want. But goals are done consciously. Our behavior, a lot of what drives our behavior is unconscious.
10: Well, speaking of growth, I just saw a guy walk by dressed as a shark. And followed by an adult with a skateboard over there.
22: there.
9: There's a gladiator around here, too, you know.
22: So I think they're out there. It's all defined in different ways, I guess, right?
9: No, it's really interesting. Listen, thanks for dropping by. One of the things we like about Future Proof is it feels like it taps into the financial sector in predictable ways, but unpredictable. And it's just a reminder of the ecosystem when it comes to investing money that's needed. Gabby, thank you.
11: Thank you very much.
9: Really appreciate it. Gabby Mengstep, she's founder, CEO, and executive coach at the executive training and coaching platform It Is Kinderwell, joining us right here at Future Proof.
22: We are at Future Proof, live in Huntington Beach with a special edition of Bloomberg Business Week Daily. 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And speaking of what's ahead, Future Proof, the guy behind it all, it started out of the pandemic.
9: Yeah.
22: When the global outlook was grim. The individual behind it all, Matt Middleton, he's stopping by.
9: Yeah, looking forward to hearing kind of how the trends that they focus on this year maybe are a little bit different from last year and how it evolves, and just how packed this thing is getting. Stick around, everybody. Tim and I coming back from Future Proof in Huntington Beach, California. This is Bloomberg.
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9: All right, we're back. All right. Sorry. I jumped the gun.
1: That's okay.
9: Are you?
1: Yeah.
9: There's Sam right there.
1: Sam Pete. I was
9: right there.
1: I had a
9: person back there.
1: Listen.
9: There's a shark back there.
1: I had a nice walk on the beach during our morning editorial call this morning.
9: I could tell.
1: That's the secret to happiness.
9: Our producer Sebastian was just waking up. He had like morning voice, big time. Tim was like, "Hey, I'm getting my walk."
1: Oh, so nice. There was a surf school going on. I saw some cargo ships looking like they were making their way to the port of Long Beach.
9: Oh yeah, I bet.
1: And I pulled a Charlie Pellet. I was tracking the cargo ships. It was pretty cool.
9: You're so funny.
1: I love it out here.
9: This is your roots.
1: I love it out here.
9: All right, folks. We love it here, too. We are live at Future Proof in Huntington Beach. Special edition of Bloomberg Business Week Daily. 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It is your trusted partner for what's ahead. And we've been looking and talking with lots of folks here about what is ahead in terms of the investing landscape.
1: The reason why we're here is because of one guy, Matt Middleton. He's the former growth strategy director and media publisher for Informa and co-creator of the Financial Advisor Conference. Stack. He's the founder and CEO of Future Proof. So much more. He joins us here.
9: Yeah.
1: At Future Proof. Congratulations on this event. I mean, it's turned into something I think many people would say is bigger than you ever expected.
2: Absolutely. And thank you guys for being here. I mean, it's remarkable to see in 5 years what the community has kind of done, right? I always laugh and say, yeah, you have this great idea, but, you know, ideas are just an idea. And when you think about this business, right, more broadly, like, we are a full mile long, and it feels like every single asset manager is building here.
1: So I want to talk the economics of the event, but yeah. I think what's equally interesting

I'm Stephanie Vlanders, and you're listening to a portion of this week's Trumponomics podcast on Bloomberg Radio. And today we're speaking with the author and journalist Cory Doctorow about his book, The Reverse Centaur's Guide to Life After AI. I guess they may not be very good at saving costs for companies, but they could be very good at selling to your employer that they can save costs. So the risk is, and you identify this in the book, you

0: could still get all the disruption that people are worried about, even if ultimately the savings aren't there, or certainly the quality of the work is not there when you replace most people with AI. There's one piece of this future that's been very prominent. There was the Citrini kind of analysis, you know, probably on the far end of, you know, this is going to happen much faster than people think. And you're probably on the other end of the spectrum. There was a recent Economist magazine cover that was basically suggesting that agents were going to cause total chaos for government departments all over the world, because everyone was suddenly going to be able to put in every claim and resist every parking ticket, whatever it is, use all their rights to the absolute fullest without needing to pay for lawyers. But that world where also we're all sort of able to do enormous amounts of comparison shopping for our car hire or any of these other things, you claim, relies on companies and websites all over the world agreeing to consistently label things and organize themselves in a way that agents can easily navigate. And as you point out, they don't necessarily have that much interest in doing that. So you basically say that's not going to happen, or at least not to the degree that people are saying. And that just seemed to me, he said, if true, that just seemed to be a massive flaw in this whole view of the world.
1: Yeah, so the first generation of agentic AI really failed badly. So this was where you try to create a single agent and say to it, you know, figure out how to use a search engine, then find the travel websites, then figure out how to book a flight, then go all the way through the workflow, then tell me how much the cheapest flight is that satisfies the following requirements, right? And that was just catastrophic. Those tasks are so specialized that no one could get an agent to really do them. So now what the agentic workflow looks like is decomposing the task to a bunch of specialist bots. So you have the web searching bot, and you have the thing that knows what airport codes are, and you have the thing that can parse out the junk fees and whatever. And so you're breaking this down to a series of specialist agents, each of which hands off to the next one. And the claim of the agentic firms, so let's just sort of steelman their claims here, right? The claim of the agentic firms is that they can get something like 95% accuracy out of these highly specialized bots. Well, the thing is that if you decompose a project into like 20, 95% accurate steps, you get error rates, right? They're multiplicative error rates. A 95% accurate task performance multiplied by another 95% task performance. Once you get about 14 steps in, you're under 4% reliability. So that's looking like it's not going to be hugely reliable either, except for some pretty trivial instances. And not only that, but it's very expensive because each of these chatbots is burning its own set of tokens, right? So decomposing the task at the expense of doing more compute. And so then you have the big idea that everyone's got now, which is agentic workflow, which is that you get everyone in the world who has a website that might be addressed by an agent to redesign that website for machine-to-machine communication, where the agent says, what is the true price of a flight from New York to London next Wednesday? And it gives a faithful response. Now, websites go to enormous lengths to hide this ball, right? To stop you from actually knowing what these prices are. This is how we get surveillance pricing, right? The entire direction of travel runs against this right now. No, I'm not saying that's good.
0: You should explain what it is. I mean, although it's sort of an element of like basic economics segmenting your market, but it's sort of on steroids.
1: Yeah, so the idea here is that whatever AI is bad or good at, one thing it's really good at is multivariate statistical analysis and automatic experimentation. So you have these massive surveillance dossiers on everyone who's buying and selling in the world, whether that's workers selling their labor or consumers buying the products of labor. Largely, that's because the U.S. hasn't updated its privacy law since 1988, when it became illegal for video store clerks to disclose your VHS rental history. And every other form of consumer privacy invasion remains legal in the United States because they just can't pass a privacy law. And in Europe, they do have a privacy law, but all the tech companies pretend they're Irish, so it doesn't get enforced. So you have this kind of privacy vacuum in global law. So you've got these very detailed dossiers on everyone. Ask the AI not to do what they were doing in the Don Draper era, which is like dreaming up demographic categories and going, oh, you're a depression haunted can stalker, you're a high school dropout from the Midwest, you're, you know, whatever, and then like running focus groups to find out about you. Instead, you say naively, take all these people based on their behavioral data and just naively put them in different buckets and now start experimenting on them. So when a consumer comes to you before 8 a.m, that's a variable you can control. You might discover without ever planning to that parents before 8 in the morning when they're trying to get the kids out the door will take a 15% charge increase without ever even having to plan it. Same thing happens with wages. You have Uber using behavioral data about drivers to tighter their wages down. If you accept a lowball offer, the offers get progressively lower until they find the floor on the kilometer and hourly rate you're willing to accept. We're now seeing this creep into other professions like nursing, where the four giant apps that dominate contract nursing in the United States all call themselves Uber for nursing, and they use data broker information about credit card debt to estimate the lowest wage a nurse will accept based on how indebted they are and offer them a lower wage. So this is all falls under the banner of surveillance pricing, and AI is actually remarkably good at it. This is just basic multivariate analysis with a lot of automated A/B testing, and it's the kind of thing AI is great at. And so what we see is more and more labor and consumer surplus being harvested by capital. This is a thing that cuts against the Hayekian idea of Marcus's accumulators of information, right? Because you're not getting these demand and supply signals. It's effectively a command economy being run by people at the center of the economy who are acting as economic planners on the basis of giant amounts of surveillance data.
0: You mentioned the cost of the credits, the things, the tokens that are being used on the by the AI. I just wonder whether that will end up putting some constraint on this, because it goes to the sort of economics, or what you would say was the bad economics of AI, that every model has cost more to produce, which is exact opposite of what we've seen with many other technologies. And we see that also in terms of the users as well. You know, famously, people having been madly encouraged by their employers to use AI and now having this just desperate reverse ferret, as we would say in the UK, where it's like, no, you have to be limiting your tokens, you have to show the value. Are costs going to be a constraint sooner than some might think, or does it just produce more stratification between the sort of have AIs and the have nots, or the have shoddy AIs?
1: Well, I think the costs are so high that the haves and the haves nots don't really apply here. I think that there is a kind of trap where you're amortizing your fixed costs across a lot of customers. At the same time, you're subsidizing them a great deal. Effectively, the AI companies are selling $100 bills for a dollar a piece. And when they started cleaning out their balance sheets preparatory to their flotations, they were like, maybe we can charge $5 for these $100 bills. And as you say, all the CEOs who've been saying, if I catch you not using AI, you're fired, switch from saying, if I catch you using AI, you're fired, because those $100 bills are not worth $5 each. And the thing is that if you switch everyone in a $200 plan to a $2,000 plan, and 90% of them nope out, then like everyone else has to pay more. Right. And so more of them are going to nope out too. So you're spreading the same fixed costs among a diminishing pool. So I don't know that there is a future at all for like this presently constituted form of business. Statistical extrapolation has got a future, obviously. Right. But like the-
2: from a fender bender.
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1: Compatibility is possible. So these new generations of chips often have radically different power consumption, heat dissipation, networking requirements, and the retrofit, it's like you could do it, but it might be cheaper to scrape the data center to the foundations lab and start over. So, you know, these are not durable assets where you do it once and then you get to run it forever. And then even if they solve all of that, this claim that, okay, we'll make the model work and then we'll amortize it over the life of the model by getting people to use it with low-cost operating expenditures. What we saw with the new generation of Claude is that it was because it was visibly better than ChatGPT and because the switching costs are so low, everyone decamped from OpenAI to Anthropic. Well, the implication here is that OpenAI now has to train a new foundation model. And when they ship it, if it's better than Claude, everyone's going to leave Anthropic and go to OpenAI. And then Anthropic's going to have to do the capital expenditure again. So there's no sign that this business ever stops being a Red Queen's race where they lose ground every day.
0: And I guess some sharp listeners will note that your references to the things that AI can do, you point out many times in the book, the things that you can use AI in a lucrative way for are generally things now that people don't like.
1: Or are cheap, right? That's the other thing. It's like, I can't figure out the mania for robo-taxis. What language contains the phrase, as rich as a taxi driver? Right? We are talking about displacing some of the lowest wage, most precaritized workers, workers who are providing their own capital, right? Like, what an amazing deal Uber has, right? You have a worker who you can treat as a contractor who shows up with their own capital, who doesn't even know how to do the amortization schedule. So they're not even depreciating their car when they factor in whether it's worth doing a job. At best, they're thinking about petrol and insurance. Why would you replace that with a robot that you own and internalize your capital costs, right? Replacing commercial illustrators. Look, it's very gross that these companies want to take commercial illustrators' output. These people who are just like harmless people who love what they do and make us all a little happier every day, and pauperize them using their own materials. But like, again, commercial illustrators are poor as church mice. How do you take $1 trillion in capital expenditure and turn it into a profit by displacing the wages of people who are being fired?
0: But to your point, I guess it takes us right back to the beginning about power relations. They can focus on those because they are precisely the weaker end. Thanks for listening to this little parcel of the Trumponomics podcast on Bloomberg Radio. 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I'm Stephanie Flanders, and this is Bloomberg.
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14: I think you succinctly said that, former executive. So a lot of these stories that are coming out from people who are leaving the AI companies. Is this because they're sort of firing a missive as they're leaving the building, or are they leaving the building because they are concerned about the risks with the technology?
15: And now for the bonus round. Who imposes property taxes?
16: State government.
15: Nice try, but no.
17: Local governments?
15: Correct. And we have a winner.
18: Here's Governor Greg Abbott on his plan to control property taxes.
19: The state of Texas does not impose a property tax. Only local governments impose property taxes. One of the reasons why your property taxes are going up is because local governments are increasing their spending. So the first thing we got to do is to stop the spending that leads to property tax increases. You should have a say on whether or not your property taxes go up. It should be a vote that requires 2/3 vote before any property tax increase can ever be imposed on our fellow Texans. You're going to be able to live in your home for the rest of your lives without being priced out of it.
18: Protecting homeowners, lowering property taxes. That's Governor Greg Abbott.
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28: Approaching Zarzamora on Highway 90 eastbound, it looks like there is going to be a 2 to 3 minute delay for a disabled vehicle blocking a right lane. Expect some slow traffic to be backed up all the way to Couples. And then you're also going to see some stop-and-go traffic on Loop 1604 westbound between Boulevardy and going to Hardy Oak, causing an 8 minute delay. That's San Antonio traffic. I'm William Shotwell.
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5: You're listening to the Big Take Podcast on Bloomberg Radio. I'm David Gura. Today on the show, how Canada appears to be reassessing its trade and security relationships, pivoting away from the U.S. toward the EU. Canada's Prime Minister Mark Carney has been on a charm offensive.
6: Canada's one of the most connected economies in the world.
5: He came on Bloomberg Television to talk about all the international investment he's hoping to bring to Canada.
6: It's going to help us realize what we think this economy needs, which is to catalyze about $1 trillion of investment over the next 5 years.
5: Later this week, Carney will continue his campaign in Europe, where he'll address the European Parliament.
6: There is a huge host of areas where we can work together. It's an exciting time. Look, it's not going to be solved this week in Strasbourg, just to be clear. It's the start of a process, but it's the start of a high ambition process.
7: Well, he has this line that he's used a number of times, that Canada is the most European of non-European nations.
5: Derek DeCluet is the executive editor for Canada at Bloomberg News.
7: So what he's trying to do is pull Canada much closer to Europe in a bunch of different ways. Carney is something of a Europhile, and I think, you know, sees natural alliances. He has a Rolodex. He was governor of the Bank of England, and even before that, as governor of the Bank of Canada, during the financial crisis, he was quite involved in some of the coordination among central banks and regulators for dealing with the financial crisis. So I do think he's a unique person. There are not many people in Canada who could try to pull this off, and who have both the connections and that level of credibility.
5: Derek, how significant is this moment for Canada?
7: I think it's really significant. I've been describing it to people as the biggest economic and political story probably of my lifetime, because really since the 1980s, and arguably even before that, the entire trajectory of Canada economically has been pulling closer and closer, you know, with the U.S. And so I think it is a real shift in mindset for the whole country.
5: I'm David Gura, and this is The Big Take from Bloomberg News. Today on the show, Canada's pivot to Europe. Now the country appears to be reassessing its trade and security relationships and could be turning away from the U.S. and toward the EU. It was back in May that Mark Carney made another trip to Europe. He was there for the European Community Summit, and rather extraordinary because Canada is not a part of Europe. How receptive has Europe been to Prime Minister Carney's overtures?
7: They've been quite receptive, and I think, you know, there are some logical reasons for that. You know, both Europe and Canada have been at the other end of verbal attacks from members of the Trump administration, you know, on all sorts of issues, including defense. And I think one can easily say that some of those criticisms, particularly around the pace of defense spending, were justified. But I think the common thread of feeling a bit under attack by the U.S., by the Trump administration, the long history of joint, you know, NATO membership. You'll remember Carney's speech in Davos in January was, you know, where he said, you know, the rules-based order is dead.
8: It seems that every day we're reminded that we live in an era of great power rivalry, that the rules-based order is fading, that the strong can do what they can and the weak must suffer what they must.
7: Middle powers, they have to work together in order to avoid being bullied. He didn't use the word bullied, but that was the message. That was aimed in part at Europe. I mean, who's got middle powers? I mean, Europe does. And lots of sort of similarly sized economies. So the debate, even prior to this speech that's about to happen, the debate in Canada about could we actually join the European Union has actually been sort of rolling along in the public sphere for a number of months. There have been numerous kind of long features written about the pros and cons of this, as though EU membership is a real possibility for Canada. I mean, currently it's not, but other things are.
5: I've seen Bloomberg reporting that EU officials see the potential here to create, you know, perhaps a closer relationship with Canada than the relationship they have with the UK. And I'm curious sort of what that would look like. So broadly speaking, what the EU can offer Canada and what Canada can offer the EU.
7: Yeah, I think that our reporting indicates that there's a number of areas in which it's best described probably as a closer alliance, partnership of cooperation, you know, choose your term. There's already, broadly speaking, free trade. There's been a free trade agreement in place between the European Union and Canada for roughly 10 years, and it's been sort of implemented slowly, but you don't have a ton of trade barriers. There's largely tariff-free exchange going on. So what are the other areas? Obviously, defense is clearly one, and one of the things that pulls Canada and Europe closer together in this current environment is a common feeling about Ukraine. People of Ukrainian descent are one of the largest groups in Canada. And plus Canada's taken on a number of refugees since the war. And so defense, security, the future of Ukraine, these are all areas where there's quite a bit of alignment between the European powers and Canada. But then there are other areas like space exploration, supply chains. You know, one thing that Canada can clearly do for Europe is natural resources. We have a great surplus of oil, natural gas, potash, certain food staples. And of course, you know, Europe does not have a surplus of many of these resources. The only reason why that supply chain relationship hasn't been closer up till now is the physical distance. So there is the supply chain relationship, but I don't think you can underestimate either the security aspect of this. If the current U.S. administration is at least a little bit hostile, I think we can say it's to Canada. And Canada needs allies that, you know, would come to its defense, you know, in a variety of ways. And that is something that the Canadian public never really had to contemplate. You know, where else could we find allies other than the U.S.? Why would you need them? We're so tight with the U.S. And now suddenly that's an element of the public debate, is how do we find allies if the Trump administration or some future administration starts to menace Canada in a much more serious way than tariffs?
5: Are there risks to going this route? Is there a risk here of upsetting the U.S., for lack of a better phrase, by focusing so much on the relationship with Europe?
7: I think so. And I think the Carney government is, and his advisors and the prime minister himself, they're really aware of that. They've been there to hear what the U.S. wants. And one of the things that the U.S. clearly wanted in those trade negotiations was some say about other trade deals that Canada is going to do or might want to do in the future. Now, a lot of that is about China and making sure that Canada doesn't become some sort of backdoor for Chinese goods to get into the U.S., and that's a very real and I think legitimate consideration, you know, for the U.S. But this administration in Washington has made it pretty clear that, you know, they like Canada's resources, they want more oil, and they want more access to critical minerals. And I think to the extent that Mark Carney and the Canadian government and the European Union or other elements of Europe sign deals to ensure the shift of those resources across the Atlantic, I think that is something that the U.S. will probably not enjoy. Whether they take a specific action about it, I think, you know, is another question. It would depend on the shape of what that alliance looks like.
5: There is, on the one hand, the kind of granular work of forging these trade deals, forging new relationships with Europe. On the other hand, you have Prime Minister Carney, who is, you know, smart guy, well-educated, held a variety of high-profile policy positions, kind of opining on the world order and how it's changing. And I wanted to ask you just about his broader vision, yes, for Canada, but for its place in the world. More broadly still, I saw that he said, it's my strong personal view.
3: 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This is Business Radio 860. Context changes everything.
5: broader effort that he sees unfolding?
7: Yeah, I think it's a great question, you know, what he meant by that. Why does he see it built out of Europe, which is, you know, not as economically dynamic, you know, as the U.S. is right now, and not as economically dynamic as some parts of the Asia Pacific? But what it does have is, you know, Europe is built around powers that now have strong democratic, you know, traditions and certain values about common security, for example, pushing back against Russia. And I think that that's more than anything why he looks to Europe, is that he sees a continent that, for all of its flaws, has built a number of institutions since the Second World War to ensure these things go from generation to generation, and to make Europe, you know, stronger and a bit of a beacon in the democratic world. And, you know, the U.S. has always been a beacon to the democratic world. It's just that there are some now bigger questions about the direction that the U.S. is going.
5: In January, Canada's Prime Minister Mark Carney delivered an address in Davos, Switzerland, decrying the end of a rules-based international order and urging the middle powers of the world to wake up to a new reality and build closer ties with each other. 9 months later, Canada finds itself in the midst of a trade war with the United States. I asked Bloomberg's executive editor for Canada, Derek DeCluet, where that trade war stands.
7: So where we stand now is the tariffs between the two countries are as high as they have been in this administration. A few days ago, the Trump administration announced it would ban certain categories of Canadian goods. And it's our belief now, based on things the Prime Minister has said, based on things we've heard out of Washington, you know, recently, that perhaps both sides are looking to quietly de-escalate this. But there's no question that, you know, at least from the point of view of many Canadians, and all of the polls show this, they do feel that trust has been broken. And there may, in fact, be a deal, but the rebuilding of trust, I think, it will take longer.
5: You've been following these negotiations so closely. What are the biggest pain points for each side in these talks?
7: The biggest pain points for Canada have to do with the auto industry and the explicit intention of, or desire of, the president and of his commerce secretary to ensure that virtually all of the auto assembly plants in Canada are eventually shut and that production is moved to the U.S. Steel is a pain point. The lumber industry is actually really important in parts of Canada. And these tariffs on wood, they're causing job loss. They're causing mills to shut down in places where sometimes that's the only employer. From the U.S. side, the retaliation is at the top. You know, alcohol, wine and spirits are not actually that big a factor in bilateral trade, but it's so very visible. You know, it's like we pulled the booze off the shelves. Everybody's got video and pictures of it. Bourbon makers in Kentucky are mad. You know, wineries are mad. And it's just a very in-your-face thing. And the U.S. wants that over with.
5: This has been the Big Take podcast on Bloomberg Radio. I'm David Gura, and I spoke with Bloomberg's executive editor for Canada, Derek DeCluet, on how Canada appears to be reassessing its trade and security relationships and could be pivoting away from the U.S. and toward the EU. You can hear the rest of the episode on the Big Take wherever you get your podcasts.
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9: This is a Bloomberg Money Minute. The nation's biggest airlines, United and American, both say they may need to cut capacity in the final quarter of this year. That means maybe fewer flights or fewer economy price seats because of higher jet fuel costs. American predicts it'll spend an extra $1 billion just on fuel in the final 3 months of this year. Oil today, meantime, was lower, still over $102 a barrel, on signs of more crude coming out of the Middle East. And as expected, the Fed today hiking interest rates by 0.25%, the first increase in over 3 years. But it also signaled there could be another rate increase coming this year. And that rattled Wall Street, sending bond yields higher, gold and Bitcoin lower. At the close, the Dow was down 631 points, a nearly 1.25% drop. The Nasdaq, though, only lost 3 because of gains in tech stocks, and the S&P was down 34. And just in time for autumn, Spam is bringing the heat with a new flavor. Hot honey Spam. 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
24: From Bloomberg World Headquarters in New York, I'm Doug Krisner. Let's update top stories in market action. So today, the Fed raised its policy rate by a quarter point. That move was widely expected by markets. Policymakers also penciled in an additional rate hike later this year. Obviously, the goal is to contain inflation. If you're wondering, today's decision was unanimous, and Chair Kevin Warsh framed it as removing a dose of accommodation.
25: We aim to ensure that credit and financial conditions are consistent over time with our mandate, that relative price changes in some sectors of the economy do not broaden, that inflation compensation in market prices stays low, and that inflation expectations remain well anchored.
24: Well, the White House described this decision as rather unfortunate. Meantime, in the Treasury market, we had yields jumping more so at the short end of the curve on the bet for additional rate hikes. The two-year was up 7 basis points, last quoted at 4.73%. At the long end, the 10-year added 2 basis points to 5.02%. We got reaction from Stephanie Ross, Roth, chief economist at Wolf Research.
0: The market is just expecting that he sounded a lot more hawkish than they expected. Now with the price in a greater string of hikes. I don't think it's necessarily a lack of ability comment here. I think it's more about they're going to do more than certainly many expected before the meeting.
24: That is Stephanie Roth, chief economist at Wolf Research. Now in the foreign exchange, a much stronger dollar today. We had the Bloomberg Dollar Spot Index rising 0.5%, and a much weaker yen at 156.30 against the greenback. That'll be very influential when trading in Japan gets underway in less than 2 hours from now. U.S. equities declined. Dow Industrial Average down 1.2% today. S&P 500 off 0.4%. NASDAQ comp was essentially flat. Crude oil prices were in retreat on indications that some of the recent supply outages we have seen in the Middle East are beginning to resolve. Saudi Arabia is seeking to return about half the capacity of its east-west pipeline within days. WTI crude down today by 3.2% to 102.43. We're off another 0.4% at the moment at just above $102 the barrel. In terms of economic data, retail sales rose in August by more than forecast. The value of retail purchases last month rising at a rate of 1.2%. 12 of 13 categories posting increases. Global news, 24 hours a day, whenever you want it, with Bloomberg News Now. I'm Doug Krisner. This is Bloomberg.
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8: Welcome to the Bloomberg Law Show. I'm June Grosso. Ahead in this hour, the high-stakes criminal racketeering trial of Huawei. And the Justice Department is wrapping up a controversial investigation into Trump's perceived enemies that goes back 10 years. President Trump raised national security concerns about Huawei during his first term and moved to counter the global expansion of the world's biggest supplier of telecommunications network equipment.
27: Huawei is something that's very dangerous. You look at what they've done from a security standpoint, from a military standpoint, it's very dangerous.
8: The U.S. has lobbied Western allies to avoid using the Chinese company's products in their high-speed wireless network, while U.S. prosecutors have accused Huawei of stealing technology, plotting to steal U.S. trade secrets, and committing wire and bank fraud. 8 years after charges were brought during Trump's first term, the criminal racketeering trial of Huawei has started in New York. Joining me is business law professor Eric Talley of Columbia Law School. Eric, tell us about the charges against Huawei.
28: The government's trial against Huawei basically has three clusters of allegations. One is sort of bank and wire fraud actions that are basically related to business with sanctioned countries like Iran and North Korea. That's one cluster. A second has to do with trade secret theft, kind of industrial espionage. And the third is kind of a throw-in. It's a racketeering charge that basically is a conspiracy theory that ties all three of these claims together, the first two with the third.
8: Tell us more about the racketeering charge. Does it allow the prosecutors to bring in more or different kinds of evidence?
28: Typically, yes and no. The thing that holds the same as the other two is that RICO basically requires what's sometimes known as a predicate offense, that there's got to be some underlying wrongdoing that is then sort of part of an overall strategy that is, you know, about a continuous organized pattern of criminal activity. So the triggers for RICO are actually still going to be the same as the first two allegations, trade secret theft and bank and wire fraud. But in addition, the government's going to actually have to bring evidence that these weren't just sort of one-off events, but that they were part of a continuous, organized, kind of orchestrated pattern of Huawei and not just, you know, spot cherry-picked examples.
8: So the Justice Department lawyer in the openings told jurors that theft, lies, corruption for 20 years, that's how Huawei functioned. Huawei's defense was, it's about competition, not conspiracy, innovation, not theft, ordinary business dealings, not criminal conduct. Which side has the tougher road?
28: Well, one of the reasons this is going to trial is that both of these types of arguments are actually reasonably good. Huawei is 100% correct that this is an incredibly competitive industry in which, different manufacturers are essentially trying to one-up one another. And if you can sort of outflank your competition even by a little, you can take an awful lot of market share. That's in many ways very, very healthy forms of competition. But because employees go back and forth, because there are different business dealings, because there are trade fairs, it often can give rise to claims that you got your edge through an impermissible sort of approach. But Huawei's, overall claim is that this is a really, really competitive industry, and it's unfair to look at specific anecdotes as a way to lay out some kind of a systematic pattern. They're just anecdotes. On the other hand, the government's got some decent anecdotes, particularly on the trade secret, dimension. They have got some pretty vivid examples of unauthorized stealing of source code for routers, user manuals, or antenna technology, and they even have some evidence of one Huawei employee physically breaking off a piece of T-Mobile's phone testing robot to take back home and to study it. And so these are going to be pretty vivid, particularly for a jury, but they are also consistent with this being a very, very competitive industry. I think there's really going to be this sort of question about whether these specific events that the government has seemingly hard evidence about are going to be enough to convince the jury that this is really, not only significant events in and of themselves that themselves constitute episodes of actionable and criminal trade secrets, but they're also part of this overarching, long-standing conspiracy.
8: I understand that the Trump administration has moved away from criminally charging corporations. So why go through with this, which is going to be months long and, 8 years after the charges were first filed?
28: Well, it's an interesting political setting because this case started under the first Trump administration. It was then inherited by President Biden, and now it's being tried in a broader sort of U.S.-China technology race and competition under the second Trump administration. It's relevant to note that even the Biden administration pushed the ball forward on this case. Huawei employee who was living in Vancouver was in fact subject to extradition orders and entered into a deferred prosecution agreement. Some of the things that she essentially put into that settlement have now evidently been accepted as statements of fact by the trial court judge that are going to be difficult for Huawei to sort of push back against because it's from one of their own former employees. But one of the bigger stages here is not just Huawei itself or the Trump administration's attitude towards businesses and whether it takes a more hands-off approach or hands-on approach. There's an overarching U.S. versus China theme to this as well that has played a big role in the first Trump administration, continues to play a role in this Trump administration. And in many ways, some of the allegations had already been substantially served up on a platter before the second Trump administration actually was in power.
8: Have prosecutors in the Justice Department been successful in cases against Chinese companies?
28: There have been some successes. This is a large company, however. This is not sort of a fly-by-night company that is, essentially pilfering, trade secrets here or there. And so, in terms of the target of the size of Huawei, this is a significant move to make. And so one would expect also that Huawei would, and in fact they are, putting up a pretty steep defense because, the stakes are enormous. A couple things that are also kind of worth noting, however, is that, this is a criminal case against a company. So success by the government isn't necessarily mean that someone's going to go to prison. There aren't individuals who are basically co-defendants along Huawei here. And Huawei is already heavily restricted in terms of its presence in the U.S. market. And typically, in addition to whatever fines that might be levied against a defendant company in this position, usually the most potent form of remedy would be, you basically have to leave the U.S. market. But Huawei's, presence in the U.S. market is already because of, U.S. trade policy, relatively small. But, the U.S. still could take a verdict in its favor in this case to try to persuade allies, suppliers, and others to keep a distance from Huawei because it has been criminally convicted if the government ends up getting some sort of conviction in this case.
8: Would it be better as far as presenting a case that appeals to a jury if the prosecutors charged some people along with this nameless, faceless giant tech company?
28: In some cases, it would. I think sometimes when you're dealing with these sort of corporate alleged misconduct cases, the jury might actually, push back against that, sort of saying, look, these are large multi-person organizations. You're trying to throw one individual under the bus when really it was the organization that was at fault. And a jury, particularly if an individual defendant is looking at potential for prison time, that could actually induce them to be less anxious to vote to convict. On the other hand, I think there is a sense in which, the measure of success for the government is going to be a little bit less concrete than it would be in the context of an individual, criminal defendant who's a natural person. So the government, clearly has sort of decided for jurisdictional and possibly strategic reasons, they want to sort of keep this about Huawei, hopefully from their perspective, seize on a sentiment amongst the jurors that, Huawei is an example of an unfair form of competition that is essentially skirting the rules both of intellectual property and international sanctions, and visiting a penalty on the company itself is the best way to move. One thing that's going to be pretty interesting from the jury's perspective, and this particularly relates to the RICO charge, is how likely is it that the jury is going to be able to take this set of examples, some of which are quite vivid, like the breaking off of a piece of the robot, and say, oh wait, no, that's part of an entire pattern and practice, as opposed to some cherry-picked anecdotes, which, quite frankly, all prosecutors can usually find one or two examples of something that looks a little bit sketchy and then try to weave a story of a long-standing criminal enterprise. And that's going to be one thing to really watch here, about whether the government is going to be able to stitch together these anecdotes and basically say, these aren't just anecdotes, these are a pattern. While Huawei is basically going to say, look, you just cherry-picked some of the worst possible situations involving individual isolated employees, former employees, contractors of Huawei, but that was never part of our corporate strategy.
8: How do you keep a jury's interest if this trial is going until December?
28: It's going to be a long-standing trial. It's one of the other reasons why, going against a large company like Huawei that's well-capitalized and can afford pretty good legal teams is going to, almost certainly result in a protracted form of
3: After an auto accident.
5: Now on Highway 90 eastbound, as you make your way towards Zarzamora with two center lanes only getting through, expect a 10 to 12 minute delay. Stop traffic expect all the way to 151. Loop 1604 southbound between 78 and going to I-10 also is going to have a 15 minute delay. That's San Antonio traffic. I'm William Shotwell.
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18: On the campaign trail, President Trump loved to regale audiences with his list of grievances over what he saw as a years-long conspiracy to get him. Whether it was the investigation into Russian interference in the 2016 election or the investigation into his mishandling of classified documents.
19: From the beginning, the Democrats spied on my campaign. Remember that? They attacked me with an onslaught of fraudulent investigations. Russia, Russia, Russia. Ukraine, Ukraine, Ukraine. Impeachment hoax number one. Impeachment hoax number two. The illegal and unconstitutional raid on Mar-a-Lago right here.
18: Now that he's president, Trump is turning the tables on those who investigated him, all in service of his theory of a grand conspiracy by Democrats to sabotage him over the course of a decade. And the Justice Department is ramping up its extensive criminal investigation into whether former government officials conspired to undermine Trump. Joining me is Chris Strom.

0: Bloomberg legal and national security reporter who's been looking into this investigation. Chris, tell us about this Justice Department investigation that's been referred to as the Grand Conspiracy Investigation.
1: Well, the investigation is an extremely broad probe into multiple actions that were taken at the end of the Obama administration during the Biden administration, ranging from the investigation into Russia's interference in the 2016 election and whether the Trump campaign had any involvement in that, ranging all the way through to the investigation that was done under the Biden administration into Trump's activities, including his efforts to overturn the 2020 election and his taking of classified documents down to Mar-a-Lago after he left office.
0: I mean, it sounds like especially the facts or allegations involving Russia have been investigated over and over again, including by John Durham, who was appointed by Trump, right?
1: One of the things that's so bizarre about what the Justice Department is doing is that they're retreading ground that has already been well plowed by other investigations. There's been multiple investigations into what happened in 2016 with regard to the Trump-Russia investigation. There was an inspector general investigation into all of the activity that took place. And then there was a special counsel appointed during the first Trump administration, John Durham, and he took a deep dive look into whether there were any crimes committed during the Trump-Russia investigation. And he was only able to find one low-level FBI lawyer who lied on a document, and that individual pled guilty. No other individuals were ever charged with any crimes based on the previous investigations. And so a lot of people are questioning now what the Justice Department is currently doing by going back 10 years and looking at activity that has already been well investigated without any findings of wrongdoing.
0: I mean, there were pictures of boxes and boxes of classified documents piled up at Mar-a-Lago, so I'm not sure where the conspiracy would be there. And investigations go awry all the time. What kind of charges could they bring against these former officials for investigations?
1: What's happening here is that Trump has demanded that the Justice Department investigate and potentially prosecute his perceived political enemies. And some of the major figures that Trump wants to be investigated were people who were involved in the Trump-Russia investigation of 2016 and putting together an intelligence assessment during that time, as well as government officials who were involved in the investigation into Trump's retention of classified documents. And so the Justice Department, during the second Trump administration, has set out to conduct a sweeping investigation to look for any potential wrongdoing or criminal activity that was done over the last 10 years that they can find any potential crime where they could bring a charge. There's a lot of skepticism that the Justice Department is going to be able to find anything new, given that a lot is already known about these investigations. But they've convened a grand jury and they've sent a bunch of prosecutors down to Florida, and they're looking under as many rocks as they possibly can and bringing people in before the grand jury to testify with the hopes of finding something that they can pin to somebody who Trump once investigated. And as of now, to this point, there's no indication that they've found any criminal wrongdoing or have any justification to bring charges against anybody. But the investigation is ongoing. They do have an active grand jury. They are taking testimony. they have been receiving documents, and they put a bunch of people under investigation, and they are moving forward with an undefined scope of investigation that doesn't have any clear ending in sight.
0: Are they targeting anyone in particular?
1: Individuals that we know who are under investigation include John Brennan, the former CIA director, James Clapper, the former director of national intelligence, and other senior officials who were either in the Obama administration or the Biden administration and worked for either the FBI or intelligence agencies. It's pretty clear that Trump wants certain individuals who are well known, such as John Brennan, James Clapper, and James Comey, to be under investigation and ideally, from Trump's point of view, face criminal charges. But at this point, there's not been any indication that evidence exists to actually bring charges against any of these individuals. So what might happen is that prosecutors will eventually write up a report and talk about activity that they believe was not justified and was done in the spirit of trying to make Trump look bad. But in the end, they just issue a report without any criminal charges.
0: I mean, sometimes it seems like the point is the investigation itself, the news about the investigation, and just bringing charges, like the Comey charges on the seashell. You know, everyone seems to, most legal experts seem to agree that that's that case will be dismissed at some point. So maybe the point is the investigation itself and the notoriety around it?
1: Yeah, part of what the Justice Department seems to be doing at this point is making the prosecution the punishment, that by prosecuting individuals and putting them under investigation, they have to spend a lot of money and they have to spend a lot of time. They have to hire lawyers. They have to go into court. They have to file documentation. And so part of what the Justice Department appears to be doing right now is putting people under investigation just for the sake of putting them under investigation as a punishment.
0: Has this ramped up since Blanche became Attorney General?
1: Yes. By all accounts, the investigation has entered a new phase. Previously, the investigation has been going in fits and starts. When the Trump administration first began, it was being done under former Attorney General Pam Bondi. It is based in the Southern District of
2: Davis Law Firms.
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1: Investigation in Florida has always been a mystery. There is plenty of activity that is under investigation that doesn't seem to have any connection to Florida. Now, part of the theory of the case that prosecutors are pursuing is that there was a conspiracy against Trump ranging over the last 10 years from the Trump-Russia investigation that was done in 2016 to the Mar-a-Lago classified documents investigation that was done in 2023. And prosecutors are trying to stitch together kind of a Frankenstein of a case that says that there is a grand conspiracy against Trump ranging over 10 years. And therefore, if any of the activity took place in Florida, they can claim jurisdiction to carry out the investigation for all of the activity in Florida. And obviously, the Mar-a-Lago documents case has a connection to Florida because that's where the Mar-a-Lago resort is, and that's where the raid was done by the FBI to retrieve the classified documents. And so prosecutors are making the case that they are able to base their investigation in Florida because they have activity that occurred in Florida that is connected to a 10-year grand conspiracy against Trump. But what really appears to be going on is that the Justice Department did not want to bring any of the case in any other jurisdiction where they might not have a favorable jury or they might not have a favorable judge. And in Florida, they based their grand jury in Fort Pierce. Fort Pierce just happens to be where Judge Eileen Cannon is located. And Judge Eileen Cannon oversaw the classified documents case against Trump. And as she oversaw that case, she made a lot of rulings that were favorable to Trump and ultimately dismissed the case against Trump. And so it appears what the Justice Department is now trying to do is engineer a way to get any kind of charges that they bring in front of Judge Cannon.
2: Yet.
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15: From Bloomberg World Headquarters in New York, I'm Doug Krisner. Let's update top stories in market action. As we have been reporting, the Fed raised its policy rate today by a quarter percentage point. Now, that move was widely expected by markets. Also getting penciled in an additional rate hike later this year with a goal, obviously, of containing inflation. Incidentally, today's decision was unanimous. Here is Fed Chair Kevin Warsh.
16: I would be hard-pressed to describe broad financial conditions as restrictive. This view was widely shared by the committee. So we removed a dose of accommodation. Consider the geopolitical landscape of shocks and uncertainty, and you begin to appreciate the resilience of the U.S. economy.
15: In fact, Warsh went on to say the American economy appears to be strengthening. So the Fed funds rate now in a target range of between 3.75% and 4%. The White House described the decision as rather unfortunate. Today in a post on
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23: Got a little bit of police activity right now on I-35 southbound. Before you get to Walters, blocking off the right lane. Expect a 12 to 15 minute delay. Stop traffic is backed up all the way to Bamsey. You're also going to see on loop 1604 southbound between FM 78 and I-10 a 20 minute inconvenience. That's San Antonio traffic. I'm William Shotwell.
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35: The Justice Department is ramping up a controversial investigation into whether former government officials conspired to undermine President Donald Trump over the last 10 years. The investigation, which is being spearheaded by the U.S. Attorney for the Southern District of Florida, was started last year and follows allegations by Trump that former senior government officials illegally sought to undermine him. The investigation has been politically charged from the onset and remains so, with U.S. congressional elections less than 2 months away. In recent weeks, authorities have sent out a fresh round of subpoenas for testimony, including from former Director of National Intelligence James Clapper and from former CIA Director John Brennan. Prosecutors appear to be zeroing in on investigative work under prior Democratic administrations, in particular in relation to an intelligence assessment on Russia's attempts to interfere in the 2016 election. They're also scrutinizing a Biden-era investigation into whether Trump mishandled classified documents after he left office in 2021. I've been talking to Bloomberg legal and national security reporter Chris Strom. What's the effect of this all-hands-on investigation on the U.S. Attorney's Office in Florida? Is everything focused on it now?
1: Yes, what we've been able to report is that the U.S. Attorney's Office for the Southern District of Florida has been turned upside down, and a lot of the activity has been put to the side in favor of carrying out this grand conspiracy investigation and also carrying out other cases that Trump wants, such as looking at bringing possible indictments against Cuban officials and looking at Venezuela activity. And so what appears to be happening now is that the investigations that the Southern District of Florida has been traditionally known to do have been put on the back burner in favor of carrying out investigations that are being demanded by Trump and the White House.
35: So Trump ally Joseph DeGeneva was leading the investigation. He's certainly very experienced and qualified to do so, but tell us what happened there.
1: In April, the Justice Department brought in Joe DeGeneva in order to lead this grand conspiracy investigation. Joe DeGeneva is a longtime Trump ally and conservative lawyer. He had previously served in the Justice Department. He served as the U.S. Attorney for the District of Columbia back in the 1980s. And he's had kind of a storied reputation as being an experienced professional prosecutor and went into private practice. But in April, the Justice Department reached out to have him come in and lead the investigation based in Florida. And he had been working on it and trying to go through the process of building a case for the last 5 months or so. But last week, he abruptly resigned. And there's a lot of questions over what actually took place behind the scenes. What we've been able to report at this point is that he was very frustrated and mad at the heavy-handed approach that was coming out of Washington and the Justice Department leadership to dictate what the pace and scope of the investigation should be. And he was pushing back on how fast the Justice Department wanted to do grand jury activity and potentially bring charges against individuals like John Brennan, and eventually reached a boiling point where he could not continue doing the investigation the way that he believed it should be done. And so he ended up resigning.
35: Do you know yet who's taking his place?
1: Right now, it's our understanding that there's basically a cast of characters who are down in Southern Florida now leading different elements of the case. For example, an individual named Kurt Olson, who is a conservative lawyer and Trump ally, is leading the investigation into John Brennan. And Kurt Olson actually had a phone call with John Brennan's lawyer on Friday and notified Brennan's lawyer that Brennan is being subpoenaed to come in for grand jury testimony and that Brennan is a target in the investigation, ranging from the activities that took place in 2016 with regard to the intelligence community assessment on Russia's activities, all the way to testimony that John Brennan had given Congress a few years ago, in which there's some allegations that he might not have been honest with Congress. And so there's multiple investigations going on, and there's multiple individuals who are leading different parts of it. But ultimately, the U.S. Attorney's Office is controlled by the U.S. Attorney there, who is Jason Redding Quinones, who was handpicked by Trump and confirmed by the Senate. So he is Senate confirmed, and he's leading the office there. And so he is ultimately in charge of the investigation, but a lot of the daily activity and the scope of the different investigative activities are being farmed out to prosecutors who have been sent there by the Justice Department leadership in Washington.
2: That's so odd. If Brennan's a target, how can they expect him to testify?
1: That's a good question, and it's one that we don't quite have a full answer on yet, but apparently they are asking him to testify on parts of the investigation that he's not a target for. It puts John Brennan in a really difficult position, because if he refuses to testify, he could be held in contempt of court. Now, it's also possible that his lawyers will contest the subpoena and try to get it quashed. They're in negotiations right now. John Brennan and his lawyer are in negotiations with the Justice Department to try to resolve how to handle this subpoena. They might come to an agreement where Brennan agrees to voluntarily talk to prosecutors without going before the grand jury. But yes, John Brennan faces jeopardy because he has been told he's a target of the investigation, and they want him to come in and testify before a grand jury, which is highly unusual.
2: It seems like this investigation would be tough because they're investigating investigations that involved intelligence sources and national security, and you wouldn't expect those to be easily uncovered.
1: Yeah, it's been really hard to uncover exactly what investigators are pursuing in terms of individual prosecution theories. We know that there are two main buckets to the investigation, which is looking at whether any crimes were committed during the Trump-Russia investigation of 2016, including the production of an intelligence community assessment at the end of 2016. That's one bucket. And another bucket is the raid on Mar-a-Lago and the classified documents case against Trump. And so those are two main areas that prosecutors have been focusing on the most to try to find if there was any activity that they could make a case was criminal wrongdoing. And at this point, we just haven't seen any evidence that would support criminal prosecution. But the Justice Department says the case is moving forward and that they believe that their prosecution theories are on solid ground.
2: I'd really like to hear what those theories are, because other theories that they've used in court against Trump's perceived enemies haven't worked out too well.
1: The Justice Department at this point doesn't have a good track record in terms of bringing prosecutions against Trump's political enemies. They've previously indicted James Comey, as well as the New York Attorney General Letitia James, and both of those indictments were thrown out because of mishandling of the case that was done by the U.S. Attorney at the time. The Justice Department has also investigated Jerome Powell, the former chairman of the Federal Reserve, and they issued subpoenas to him in the Federal Reserve as part of a criminal investigation, and Powell and the Fed challenged the subpoenas, and they were quashed. And so already we've seen the Justice Department try to bring prosecutions based on theories that Trump wants them to pursue that have not stood up in court.
2: And I didn't think an attorney general could Balmore.
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1: From a background where he was a prosecutor for a long time in the Justice Department, working out of the Southern District of New York, he was considered to be a pretty straight shooter, apolitical, professional prosecutor. And then he went into private practice and found his way over to representing Trump in these criminal cases. And interestingly, he was actually a lead lawyer for Trump in the classified documents case down in Florida, which was before Judge Cannon, which they ultimately got that case dismissed. And ever since Todd Blanche has gone to work for Trump, he has been one of Trump's most loyal supporters and now in charge of the Justice Department, carrying out the desires and demands of Trump, and doesn't make any apologies for it. He openly says that Trump has every right to dictate to the Justice Department who should be investigated, what investigations should be done, and how they should carry out their work. Whereas previous attorney generals have kept a distance from the White House.
2: Yes, that's been a hallmark of most U.S. attorney generals' offices. Thanks so much, Chris, for joining me. Some really great reporting. That's Bloomberg legal and national security reporter Chris Strom. In other legal news today, the House of Representatives unanimously adopted a resolution to hold billionaire Leon Black in contempt of Congress for defying two subpoenas related to the House Oversight Committee's Jeffrey Epstein investigation. Black was called to testify at a closed-door deposition this month, as well as turn over non-disclosure agreements lawmakers were seeking. It now remains to be seen if the Department of Justice will prosecute Black for contempt following Congress's referral. And that's it for this edition of the Bloomberg Law Show. Remember, you can listen to all the latest legal news anytime on our Bloomberg Law podcast. 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
7: This is a Bloomberg Money Minute. Defying the demands from President Trump, Federal Reserve policymakers raised benchmark lending rates today by a modest 0.25%, the first increase in more than 3 years, with Fed Chief Kevin Warsh saying today's action shows the central bank is serious about trying to tackle inflation. But by signaling another possible rate cut by the end of this year, that sent bond yields spiking higher, gold and Bitcoin lower, and stocks sold off. At the close, the Dow was down 631 points, a nearly 1.25% decline. The Nasdaq only lost 3. The S&P was down 34 because of gains in AI-related stocks. Amazon raising the minimum starting pay for all full-time workers in the U.S. to $20 an hour, effective immediately. And all employees receive 10% off groceries bought on Amazon.com, 20% off all in-store sales at Whole Foods Market. And the latest nominees for the Toy Hall of Fame include Tickle Me Elmo, Care Bears, Pokemon cards, even the playground slide. Tom Busby, Bloomberg Radio.
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24: From Bloomberg World Headquarters in New York, I'm Doug Krisner. Let's update top stories in market action. Today, the Fed raised its policy rate, known as the Fed funds rate, by a quarter percentage point. Now, that move was widely expected by markets, and policymakers also penciled in an additional rate hike later this year. Obviously, the goal would be to contain inflation. Today's decision, if you're wondering, was unanimous, and Fed Chair Kevin Warsh framed it as removing a dose of accommodation.
26: So the labor side of the Fed's congressional remit is in good shape. Yet for more than 5 years, inflation has been running above target. So our predominant focus is on the price stability side of our mandate. The plain fact is that inflation is too high and has been for too long.
24: Now, the White House described this decision as rather unfortunate, and tonight in a post on Truth Social, President Trump said rates should be 1% or less because the U.S. has the best credit in the world. He went on to say the Fed should lower rates fast. Well, in the Treasury market, we had yields jumping, particularly at the short end of the curve today on the bet for additional rate hikes. The two-year in New York trading jumped 7 basis points to 4.73%. At the long end, the 10-year rose 2 basis points to 5.02%. We had a retreat in stocks with the Dow down 1.2% today, the S&P off 0.4%. The NASDAQ comp was essentially flat. A retreat in crude oil prices on indications that some of the recent supply outages in the Middle East are beginning to resolve. Saudi Arabia, as one example, is seeking to return about half of the capacity from its east-west pipeline within days. In New York trading, WTI crude was down about 3.2% at 102.43. We're trading just above $102 the barrel now in the electronic session. Boeing is expecting some testing of its 777X models to spill into next year. The company is blaming delays on the pending certification of a seal used in the turbine that powers the jet aircraft. Boeing shares were down today by 3.7%. This update is brought to you by IBKR. For the past 3 years, Interactive Brokers' individual clients have averaged annual returns of 24.3%. 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
3: 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I'm Joe Weisenthal.
5: And I'm Tracy Alloway.
3: Today you are listening to our conversation with Greg Brockman, the president and co-founder of OpenAI. We are talking about what the firm learned after the Hugging Face attack. You know, I recently switched from Claude Code to Codex.
5: This is big news.
3: It is kind of big news, I think.
5: Also bold of you to declare your allegiance to the public on the podcast.
3: Well, you know, I don't have allegiance. And you know what? It could switch again the way, like, you know, I guess one of the sub-stories of AI is like how easy it is to switch from time to time from one model to another. So maybe it's revealing and talks about some of the challenges of these businesses that it was so easy. I found that Claude speak, you know, that I found it like a little bit hard to work with. I'm not capable enough to like understand like advanced engineering practices or like, oh, I'm migrating a code base from or like, you know, translating this into Rust or whatever. So the fact, I don't know, I find like OpenAI to be like the pros to be clear and therefore to work with as like a completely non-technical person such as myself.
5: That's really interesting. I mean, one thing you said, it's hard to keep up with the models, right? And whatever you're using today might not be the one that you're using in a week from now.
3: Yeah.
5: And at the same time, everyone is talking about how fast the development is going and all the risks that it poses, right?
3: Yes. And we were recording this September 10th. It felt like something broke through in the last couple of days where suddenly everyone is very keyed on risks. The one thing with Codex, and I guess Claude Code, is now every once in a while it'll get this pop-up and it'll say the agent needs to connect to the internet in order to do this task and I have to give it a permission.
5: Yeah.
3: And normally I'm just like click, click, click, click, yes, yes, yes, yes, yes. And I still do that. Why is there? I still just click yes, yes, yes. But it makes you think
5: you think for a second before you click.
3: I think for 1 second, but more than click. And we were in Jackson Hole a couple of weeks ago, and that's of course when the meter report broke about the OpenAI Hugging Face attack. And I think since then the anxiety about rogue AI, whatever you want to call it, has clearly snowballed. And it feels like it's only getting bigger and bigger. And it's already been an industry that's been shot through with risk and anxiety. And now there's sort of one thing that for many people in AI has been something they've talked about for 20 plus years before there was an AI industry to speak of. This idea of like misaligned, quote, rogue models is starting to become top of mind.
5: A reality. So this is our chance to ask a person directly involved in AI development about their respective, I guess, anxiety.
3: We literally have the perfect guest today. We're going to speak, of course, with Greg Brockman. He is the co-founder and president of OpenAI here with us in studio. So, Greg, thank you so much for coming on Oddlots.
6: Thank you for having me.
3: So many different ways we could start. But here's something that I'm very curious about. Let's just jump right into the post-Hugging Face environment and all of that. Is OpenAI, like, as an organization, so, okay, like, an agent breaks out of a sandbox, not the first time it's happened, et cetera. It exhibits the sort of emergent behavior and then does something that people is a hack. When you think about the development of models and this incident and so forth, are you able to sort of diagnose the path, or sorry, the past, and say, like, you know what, like, here's something that the models did that we don't like or the people don't think is good? And are you able to, like, if you, like, look back, whether it's in model training or post-training, reinforcement learning, whatever, say, like, this is where there was some branch that went wrong such that this behavior emerged?
4: I would say that the fact of the Hugging Face incident were not a surprise, not a mystery to us. For example, the fact that the agents were coordinating made sense because the agents were trained.
3: You trained them to be helpful.
4: Exactly. And they were trained to coordinate, to be a multi-agent system. We've talked about this. It's a very useful property, right? It makes them capable. But I think that the thing that was a surprise to us was the fact that the models had reached a level of capability where they were able to find that exploit in our sandbox environment, right? Move through our research environment, and then also capable enough to find exploits in Hugging Face's production infrastructure and move through that. But I'd say that a lot of the facts of what the models were capable of, that was clear to us, right? So I don't think that there were surprises there for the way in which the capability had unfolded, but just really realizing that we needed to up-level where we were in terms of our safety and security standards. Like, that for us was the real watershed.
3: But just to be clear, setting aside the technical capabilities, you know, ideally we would have models that run into a wall and then don't try to find the crack in the wall, at least when that crack would be a crime when a person did it. Is there a way to identify the moment in training such that the models reasoned, no, this would be okay?
4: So this model that had the Hugging Face incident actually had not gone through our alignment training yet.
3: Huh.
4: Right, and it had lowered safeguards. And so the reason we were proceeding with this was because it was in a sandbox. Right. And I think that our realization is that we need to pull back earlier into our development process and training, monitoring. There's always going to be a phase at which you do alignment, but you need to think about alignment as a core part of even this earlier phase. And if you look at where we've been, we've always been very focused on the deployment side, right? Of really thinking about deployment safety, having really good tests and governance and all those things. And the fact that we're now at a point where even for development, that's important. We always knew it would happen. The fact it's now, that has been a huge watershed for us and something we've really risen to the occasion for.
5: Can I ask what is potentially a very dumb question with an obvious answer, but we hear about AI angst of all sorts, and in particular when it comes to cybersecurity. Why do we run training exercises where we ask AI to hack into various systems at all? Like, why is this necessary for you?
4: So I think it's very important to understand where we are with capabilities broadly. And I think that depending on the evaluation, depending on what you expect from the model, you need to have safeguards that are commensurate with that. And we think about this both, even just over these past couple of weeks, really starting to think about during the development process, you're always going to be testing different capabilities. And some of these capabilities are dual use, right? Something like vulnerabilities, that if those are in the hands of threat actors, that's something that could be negative. But if you can find vulnerabilities in your own code base, you can fix them, right? You can up level. And we actually think that it's a very important capability for AIs to exhibit and be put in defenders' hands. And so in order to know where we are, evaluations are very, very key. And I'll say one other thing on this, which is that I think that Hugging Face, there's two aspects to it that I think are learning opportunities, right? That there's one that I think is really about us and the realization that we are at a point where safety, security, alignment during evaluation and development, we need to up level it. That's something we've taken very seriously. We've slowed down a number of runs. Like, we did a very painful retooling of a lot of our processes. That's one reaction. But the second thing is this information on what the models are capable of today. What can they do in the real world? And I think that when Mythos came out over the summer, you kind of saw just sort of public blog posts about this, but didn't really see impact, or you didn't really see a real world understanding of, well, what can these models really do? What are they capable of? And I think that Hugging Face really showed today's models are capable of getting into a company's production infrastructure. And that's important because there will be many models with this kind of capability that will be produced by a number of different organizations across the world in maybe the next 6 months, maybe that time period, a little bit less, a little bit more. And we need to be prepared. Defenders need to know. We got this extra information, almost like this time traveler came back from 6 months in the future and said, here's what's going to be possible. And you have an opportunity to be ready.
3: Mm. You mentioned slowing down some of your work in the wake of this, focusing more. This idea of, like, pacing development has become a sort of buzzword or watchword in the industry. And there are a lot of employees at both the labs. I think there was like an open letter that was signed by a bunch of people across the industry about pacing. But it's a competitive capitalist environment and there are investors, et cetera. Talk to us about, I don't know if it's game theory or whatever, but like, what is your view on, is it possible for, let's set aside China for 1 second, because then that's a whole separate thing. Just in the American companies, do you think that something can be reached where you trust each other such that you can have this sort of coordinated pacing to avoid a race to the bottom where it's all about getting there faster, even if it means sacrificing some security questions?
4: I absolutely believe it's possible. And I think it's going to take steps to get there.
3: Yeah.
4: But this is something we've been really investing in and thinking about, and really even thinking about for almost a decade, right? That it's always been kind of clear that they're going to go through a commercial phase that's really about competition, but there will be a phase where the technology itself, it's just so much bigger than any person, any company, even any country, right? It's really about humanity as a whole. That's in our mission, right? We want to benefit humanity as a whole. And so working together with others to really think about how does this technology, its capability increase? How do we make sure that we have safety cases that are really laid out so that we know that it is something that is beneficial, that we're able to have the appropriate controls and the right oversight, the right monitorability, all of those sort of technical systems in place. And that's not about any one company, right? It's really about how the whole field evolves. Now, I think that there's work to be done here. And I think that the open letter is a good example of just a first baby step. And that was actually something we were very involved in helping craft that language. That was actually a pretty collaborative effort. And I think we were very happy to see that they got some real momentum and broke through. And even the term pacing was a very deliberate choice.
5: What does coordination currently look like between OpenAI and Anthropic? Because I can't imagine, is Sam like constantly on the phone with Dario? Somehow I doubt it. Well, but is there like the equivalent of a red phone? Yeah.
4: Well, look, we all know each other personally, right? Many of us work together in past lives. So I think that there's actually a lot of social connections between the labs. If you look at, there was another open letter that came out recently that we helped drive and that we and Anthropic are both signatories on, which was about security, saying that we're in a cybersecurity moment that everyone kind of needs to take this information of where cyber is going to be in even just 6 months and needs to act today proactively to defend themselves. And actually talking behind the scenes to say, hey, we're actually aligned on this. This is something that's about, it's bigger than any company. This is about the industry and the world. And can we come together as one voice to say, this is important? It happened. And that, you know, you pick up the phone. So I think that there's personal relationships between a few different execs that I think have been forming. We're building trust. And I think that the way I'd view this is that because we are competitors and that will remain true, but we are aligned on wanting to do the right thing for the world, it always means that you really want for these coordination actions to really hone in on what's the common interest, what's the thing that's like really about good for the world, and that neither side is really trying to benefit themselves differentially or something like that.
0: Paid spokesperson.
6: We're reported right now, 281 southbound approaching Jones-Maltzberger, the south intersection, with an 8 to 10 minute delay. Stop and go traffic is going to be back to Paul Witt Airport Boulevard. You're also going to see a river of brake lights on loop 1604 southbound between FM 78 and I-10, causing a 20 minute delay. That's San Antonio traffic. I'm William Shotwell.
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0: good understanding of controllability and all of these things that I think people are feeling anxiety about. Again, it's something we also feel anxiety about, that we think about a lot, that we care a lot about as core to our mission. Part of the reason we started this place is that we want to help this technology go in a more positive direction. And so I think that my view is that you want to have a shared and as objective as possible, whether it's based on evals, there's always going to be some element of subjectivity. Maybe you want third-party auditors that are able to evaluate whether the standards that are defined by Frontier Labs, the people who are there in the technical details, who are always going to be the most calibrated on kind of how do you still make forward progress and ways that deliver those benefits while also being able to have the appropriate guarantees and safety cases, and then to have that kind of observability and ultimately enforceability of some kind. Is this something that is just an industry voluntary standard? Is it something that's national? Is it something that's international? And how do you really get to that point that it is a humanity scale endeavor? And I think it is important to also recognize that what we're talking about, like, I think that a lot of people have this reaction of saying, well, am I going to be able to make my open source model? Am I going to be able to keep doing my hobbyist side project? And the answer should be absolutely yes. Like, that's not the kind of things where we're talking about when we're talking about pacing. When we're talking about pacing, we're really talking about this frontier. We're talking about these massive supercomputers that are hundreds of billions of dollars worth of capital expenditure. It's a very small number of players, and it's a very different kind of scale. And proceeding with that responsibly and thoughtfully, and in a way where we're thinking about how do we achieve the best outcomes and mitigate the risks, that to me is something that's core to why we started OpenAI, why I got excited about this field, and how we actually get to those benefits, how we actually, you know, cure diseases and all of these things that this technology is so capable of. And I think it really starts with having good processes around the kinds of things we're talking about here.
1: I think of OpenAI and Anthropic as companies, but people like to call them, quote, labs. And when I think of labs, I think, like, wow, like, you know, a lab, if we were talking about a bio lab or a chemical lab, would have just, like, all kinds of, like, rules and materials handling. And then maybe in this case, it would be, like, handling of the weights and whose computers they're on and who can access those computers. So not just, like, okay, like, measuring the capabilities or the risks of the models themselves, but I'm thinking, like, the auditing of the lab process, the way that any other lab probably has regular inspections of, like, how safe is the lab environment.
0: Well, this is what I'd say has been changing just even over the past couple weeks.
1: Okay.
0: Because the focus for, let's say, the past 12 months, 24 months, something like that, has been on deployment.
1: Yeah.
0: Right. So you have a model, you produce the model, you want to release it to the world. How do you decide whether you're at the right level there? And we have a preparedness framework. Anthropic has a responsible scaling policy. There's certain evaluations. Again, there's the KC, the UKC. There's a whole ecosystem that's been built up around that. I think the thing that Hugging Face has shown is that it is time to start pulling that process earlier. You need to think about this during development and evaluation. And just, it makes sense as the models are more capable, right? For exactly the kinds of reasons that you were describing for analogies to other fields. Now, there's a lot of specifics for AI, and I think it's very important to really engage with those as you design a regime, as you think about what a setup that involves first party, third party, that involves government, that has the right interactions amongst academics and other parties, early testers. It's really about, like, you really have to engage with the way that the AI process is going, right? And I think one thing that is different.
1: Yeah, the process.
0: Exactly. One thing that is different is that the ways, there are some parts of AI that we understand well and are going to remain invariant. And to some extent, the core training process hasn't changed at all, right? It's still, you do a forward pass, you do a backward pass, you do an optimizer step. Like, that's how training is. And that's how it was in the 80s, right? It's like, actually, totally remarkable. Now, of course, the scale at which we run and the architectures that we use, a lot of these details, that they have evolved. And I think that being very close to the technical details is the best way that you can ensure that you get the kinds of safety guarantees we're talking about. For example, there was an article recently saying that, hey, OpenAI changed the architecture so that monitorability is less for chain of thought.
1: Neuralese.
0: I would consider this article to basically be fake news, right? That we actually have experiments that really show that our changes in monitorability that we've talked about, chain of thought monitorability, come from capability improvements. Just the model is smarter, so it relies on the chain of thought less.
1: Yeah.
0: And so I think that if you say we're going to put a lot of rules around architectures, you're going to miss the boat. You're not actually going to solve the problem. And so this is where I think that the people who are deepest on the technology, the people who are actually creating the technology, pushing it forward, we have both a unique insight, we have a unique voice, we have a unique sort of ability to say, hey, if we change things in this way, we'll actually get the safety property. But if you do it this other way, it's just going to put in place friction that won't actually solve the problem. And so I think that there's something, a role for us to play, but it's not just about us, right? And so I think it is very important that you think about these third parties, you think about government oversight. And again, it's not just one company, it's not just one country. How do you get to international coordinations and norms, to get to treaties? Like, all of this should be the conversation that we're having now. I don't think we have all the answers, but we can supply information. And that's one thing that we view also as very core to our mission.
2: One of the arguments you hear against government oversight and additional pacing is this idea that the U.S., it's a national security interest and we need to compete against China. And then at the same time, you also hear, and I think OpenAI has said this, that China's distilling U.S. models, U.S. frontier models. And I guess the question to me is always like, well, if that's true, if China's building off the success of U.S. companies, then if they pause, then the China problem is kind of solved, right? Like, why do we need to worry about China so much?
0: This technology is really about compute progress, right? That really, like, why is AI happening now? If you look at late 1990s Ray Kurzweil writings.
1: Yeah.
0: He basically predicted this moment at about this time, just based on compute growth, right? Transistor density, memory density, all these things. He looks at these exponentials and he's kind of like, this is the point where you'll be able to really build AGI. And I think that that is a really important thing for us all to kind of internalize, that you can kind of look at OpenAI or Anthropic, you know, we're at the frontier. And I think it is an absolute both privilege and responsibility to be at that edge. But there's always going to be someone who's at that frontier, right? And whether it's us, whether it's someone in a different country, there's going to be someone who's charting it. And I think you get a little bit of ability to help see into that future, right? Get information, like with Hugging Face, where we can see this is what it's going to be like when these capabilities are out there. But it's not just about what we create. Hmm. And that I think maybe we have moved forward the timeline to this technology by 6 months, maybe we've moved it forward by 2 years. I certainly hope we didn't slow it down by by 6 months or 2 years. I think that we have a track record of being the ones who have repeatedly had innovations and the breakthroughs. But I think that it will happen one way or another as long as people are building computers. And so to me, that the reason, again, that we started this place, like, I got very excited about the idea of AI from reading about 1950, you know, Alan Turing's thoughts about this, about machines that could understand things that people could not, solve problems that humans would not be able to. Spent a lot of time really thinking about your point of, you know, 20 years.
3: Man, I love
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6: From Bloomberg World Headquarters in New York, I'm Doug Krisner. Let's update top stories in market action. As we have been reporting, today the Fed raised its policy rate by a quarter point. That move was widely expected by markets. In fact, greater than 90% probability that it would happen. Indeed, it did. And policymakers also penciled in an additional rate hike later this year. Obviously, the goal is to contain inflation. Incidentally, today's decision was unanimous, and Chair Kevin Warsh framed it as removing a dose of accommodation.
7: We aim to ensure that credit and financial conditions are consistent over time with our mandate. That relative price changes in some sectors of the economy do not broaden. That inflation compensation in market prices stays low. And that inflation expectations remain well anchored.
6: Well, the White House described the decision as rather unfortunate. And indeed, in a post on Truth Social, Trump said rates should be at 1% or less because the U.S. has the best credit in the world. And the president went on to say the Fed should lower rates fast. But in the Treasury market, we had yields jumping, particularly at the short end of the curve on the bet for additional rate hikes. The 2-year was up 7 basis points in New York, trading to 4.73% at the long end. and the 10-year added 2 basis points to 5.02%. So that's where the action will begin when trading in Tokyo begins at the top of the hour. U.S. stocks pulled back. We had the Dow dropping 1.2%. The S&P lost 0.4%. The NASDAQ.
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28: And I'm Tracy Alloway.
27: On today's show, we are discussing AI alignment and safety with OpenAI's president, Greg Brockman. Do you have a theory for why some of these major incidents seem to occur in evals pre-release and then rarely, you know, when I use the latest model, I've never had it go hack into a server to like get me some information. Do you have a theory for why we see these things emerge pre-release?
29: Well, some of these are related to safeguards that are intentionally turned off.
27: Yeah.
29: Right. So that there's really the things that are being evaluated are not necessarily representative of what is released. And we put so much effort into ensuring trust, alignment with Astro monitorability, yeah, all these things for deployed models. And again, I think it's just been that the evaluation and development phases have been much less rigorous, right? That the standards there have just been lower. And so it's not surprising to me that it wasn't just us, right? It was really many other labs have also.
27: That's right. Yeah, it's important that others have had this as well.
29: That's right.
28: Whenever a lab comes out and says, like, we are worried about the possibility of human extinction or cyber attacks and all of that, someone will say this is just marketing for the models. They want to make their models look as like sophisticated and powerful as possible. What's your response to that directly?
29: It's just not. I think that the way I look at this is that so much of what we need to do is operationalize both the technical capability but also the positive impacts in the world as reified by both controllability, monitorability, steerability, all those things, but also how these things are deployed in the world. And that finding the right way of talking about that and the right way of really staying practical and grounded, I think that is a comms challenge that the labs have not fully figured out. It's something we spend a lot of time thinking about. I don't think we do a perfect job of it. But my view is that what we're creating is, and not just, again, as any one company, just like as a whole right now, as humanity, the way that we're shifting to this compute-powered economy, I think is something that will really lift up everyone. I have a lot of optimism that we can navigate this moment, but you have to approach it with seriousness. And I think that finding a right way of really communicating about here's the right way of developing, like thinking about all these conversations we're having about the results of Hugging Face and what that teaches us, the defender's window that we're in that shows us where cybersecurity is going, the fact that, and people are using these models to help with their own health, right? To get information that helps them. So many people, like even today, I was talking to one of my coworkers who was saying that her parents were texting her saying ChatGPT helped with my back pain and my pinky, and just like, you know, these kinds of impacts are real. You know, people using Astra for, one of my friends is using it to produce CAD designs for a guest house that now is being built. Mm-hmm. Right, it's like you can actually do so much more. You get all this leverage, and I think that of course we have to think about the impacts, the risks, and we have to encounter those seriously and really mitigate them. And so I think that all of this has to be true at once. We have to navigate through the small, the large, and even the almost unthinkable. And I think that finding the right way of communicating about it so that you land all that nuance and say that, hey, we can operate through and make sure you don't throw up baby with the bathwater and that you don't get sort of, that you really stay on track. To me, that is a core challenge. And I think that we all need to really work on that.
6: Is it your understanding, and Trump has made this claim, is it your understanding as well that if in the training process you have misconfigured RL environments, that the final model is more likely to exhibit misaligned tendencies in a broad range of things? If it's essentially internalized the idea that cheating or not technically doing what the researcher wanted, that generalizes into more misaligned behavior?
29: Well, we see this kind of thing all the time.
6: Okay.
29: And even with 5.5, and 5.6, like one of the things that we saw is as the models get more capable, that they do find holes in your graders, right? If your graders aren't perfect, if they kind of correlate with the thing you want, but aren't exactly what you want. And so actually a lot of our progress in reinforcement learning has been improving the reliability of the graders and ensuring that they cannot be reward hacked. And so I think that that is one of the areas where as the models get more capable, as you build your safety case for why is the next training run something that we, you know, should run, that making sure you've actually up-leveled those graders, that's actually very core. And the way this shows up sometimes, by the way, is just less good models. Like, for example, mm-hmm. the writing. Like, that's something where we haven't had very good graders on it. And so then you end up with writing that's just like, you look at this, it's like, this is slop. It's not very good. And it was good according to the grader, but it's just not actually good. And so I actually think that this is a very optimistic story as well, because what it means is that these graders are now, like, how do you judge what good writing is? The answer is you use an AI to evaluate if you have good writing. And so you actually, as you get better AI capability, have the ability to build much more reliable graders. And now, of course, you start thinking about, okay, but if the AI is judging the AI, like, how do you make sure that it actually stays on track,
6: right? Yeah.
29: It starts to be a little bit you might think about how can that possibly work. But it turns out there are some problems where generation is much harder than what's called discrimination, right? That coming up with a good answer to a super hard problem is often much harder than judging whether that answer was correct.
6: Okay. Mm-hmm.
29: And so we have various techniques, really dating back to 2018 or so, where we published about how can you have very smart models that are actually able to keep even smarter models in check and to judge them and to ensure that they're on track. And so I think there's a lot of ideas that were previously theory that we're starting to see bear fruit in reality. And I think that this, by the way, points to a direction for AI that's going to be both very important, very pervasive, and very positive, which is called AI for defense, for securing systems, for ensuring that AIs are aligned, for providing oversight, guidance, and really amplifying the human accountability, the human at the end of the day who's the judge and providing those goals. And so I think that this is all part of the puzzle, and that really keeping, that it all starts with thinking about how you ensure that those graders are doing the right job.
28: Wait, how do you stop the models who are grading from, like, colluding with the model that's being tested? Because this is the AI 2027 scenarios, right? Where, like, the earlier models are the ones charged with evaluating the new model, and then they end up, you know, cooperating, which is something we just saw in the Hugging Face incident. So, like, how do you avoid that possibility?
29: Well, one thing that's important to think about in the Hugging Face scenario is that those models were taught to collaborate with other models, but they're never taught that sometimes other models might be trying to pull you off course, right? That they never were exposed to adversarial other actors. And I think that the answer to your question is that you have to actually train them that way. And I think that to your earlier question too, of why do you need to evaluate these AIs on hacking environments, right? If you've only seen kind of the good version of things, right? You've never kind of seen the negative version of things, you're not going to be robust to the negative version of things. It's like, just like a person, you need to be exposed to kind of both sides to know how to avoid one side and really lean into the other. And I think that where we need to go is, it's really a question of trust. Is how do you really build up trust in your monitor? How do you build up trust in this oversight agent? And a lot of that is that it's been through the ringer, it's been through the adversarial versions. And of course, one thing that's also important is thinking about, well, just how capable is that adversary, right? If you have an agent that's being monitored that is extremely capable relative to the monitor, probably that monitor is not going to do a very good job. And again, this isn't theory. This is actually what we see in practice, that we think about the balance of capability of different agents. So I think that, again, a lot of this comes down to, we can build the systems with the right technical approaches, and it's very grounded in the details.
6: At the end of last year, we had Alex Boris on the podcast, who was like the one political candidate, basically the entire country, who is not talking about data centers, but he was actually talking about AI model regulation. population specifically. And I believe he was a big target of Leading the Future, which is a super PAC that you've been involved in funding, you know, to oppose his candidacy. And then the statement last night from Chris Lahan is like, actually, we support a bunch of like statewide regulations. I'm just curious, like, you specifically, like, think about that race when you think about these things, like, have you yourself changed your mind on some of these state laws, like in the past 6 to 9 months?
29: Well, look, I think that it is very important that we have a harmonized framework, right? The kind of thing that I think would be very, very hard is if you have 50 different regulations that are individually very different and that you have to comply with all of them. And that's the kind of thing that I think doesn't achieve the goal and just makes it hard to comply. OpenAI.
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6: Certainly seems like it creates all kinds of thickets, particularly for startups and new entrants, et cetera. But at this point, would you say it's, I guess, I don't know, the least worst option or something like where some of these laws about if you have incident and you don't, that there is a penalty for not disclosing it publicly such that Alex pushed for when he was in the New York State Assembly?
29: Well, I guess I would say that there are places where I feel like there's a limit to my personal expertise, so I don't want to over comment. But maybe the thing that I would say is that in my mind, we absolutely, like the way a system that I think has been working pretty well or that I think is a good pattern to replicate is that the Frontier Labs have actually explored a lot of the space or thought a lot about the space of like, what are the kinds of things that are important for our own development? And there's processes like responsible scaling policy and the preparedness framework, those kinds of things that have come to bear and that actually elements of what's in there end up in some of these regulations. Mm-hmm. And I think that when there's something that we're like, we actually implemented this for ourselves voluntarily, and then it's being pulled into a more broad framework and being systematized, that's, I think, generally a pretty good motion. And I think that one of the direction of travel in my mind is really starting to think about, again, like we ourselves have learned even just over the past month, mm-hmm. that it's not just about deployment. It's so easy for everyone to focus on deployment. That's been the focus. That's not enough. And so if that's exactly where everything had ended up, I don't think that that would quite result in the positive outcomes either. And then really also thinking about, well, what is the ultimate goal? It's not just about the current models, right? When we talk about all these questions of pacing and frontier capability, it's really about future models and looking forward to where is this all going? Like fast forward 5 years, 10 years, and work backwards from there. Even 2 years, you know, thinking about the capability that we're on, like we clearly need to be in this different regime now of how do we have good oversight and safeguards during that development process. And so I think my answer to this question is that I think the most important thing is that the regulations that come into existence are ones that are well grounded in the problem that needs to be solved and that really contemplate both the current understanding, but also how things are going to evolve for the future. And so all the elements that you mentioned, I think that those are actually pretty core things that we were like, yep, that's something that checks, okay. It makes sense. And exactly how these get implemented, I think there's lots of different ways.
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9: This is a Bloomberg Money Minute. Americans are still spending. Retail sales rebounding in August, up more than 1% from July, thanks to the higher prices we all paid at the gas pump, and a rush of back-to-school spending on clothes, electronics, sporting goods, and more. Well, the Fed today noting strong consumer spending when it voted to raise benchmark lending rates by 0.25% to help drive inflation lower. The Fed even signaled one more rate increase could happen this year. But Wall Street still seems shocked by today's decision, which drove gold lower, Bitcoin lower, and bond yields higher. And at the close, the Dow was down 631 points. That's a nearly 1.25% drop. The Nasdaq only lost 3 points because of gains in chip makers and AI-related stocks. The S&P down 34 and oil closed 3% lower, 102.43 a barrel. And Walmart partnering with the nonprofit insurer Scan Health Plan to sell Medicare Advantage plans to seniors to save money. Tom Busby, Bloomberg Radio.